0: From PRX, this is the Moth Radio Hour. I'm your host, Jay Allison. Life is littered with obstacles. Pretty much every day, if you're like me, some days I glide over them, other days I bang my shins pretty hard. Today I'm gliding, but not expecting that to last. Every once in a while, we're faced with a challenge that feels impossible, or at least highly improbable. Maybe not as extreme as scaling the world's tallest building or jumping in between airplanes, looking at you, Tom Cruise, but ones that feel like our own personal mission improbable. Our first storyteller is Gabby Rome. She takes on the notoriously futile task of cat training. Here's Gabby to tell you all about it live at the mall.
1: It's 2011, and I'm walking down the hallway of my apartment building. I'm headed to the management office because I've decided I need to get a dog. I just moved into this apartment building, and it is not pet-friendly. But I've done my research. I know all the laws in Michigan about emotional support animals. I've saved a month of my rent as collateral against damages. And if that doesn't work, I didn't put concealer over the deep purple bags under my eyes. It's about 88 days into me getting maybe 3 hours a night of sleep, and I'm just hoping my sob story tugs at my landlord's heartstrings. You see, about 3 months prior, I was robbed while I was home. It started with a knock on my door, which in the grand scheme of things is a very courteous way to start a crime. A man told me to get on my knees and face the wall. I was robbed. I called the police. I filed a report. I moved apartments. I spent my nights vigilantly lying awake listening, and I spent my days having panic attacks every time a friendly neighbor knocked on my door to introduce themselves. With a dog, I could train it to listen for me, and I could get some rest. My landlord was like, oh my God, no, absolutely not. I hate dogs. You can't get a dog. I don't care what letter you get from the state. If you get a dog, I'll poison it. But I'm not heartless. You can have a cat. Conveniently, his niece had just found some kittens behind the carport, and if I go to the sixth floor, I can have my pick of the litter. A baby kitten is probably the animal least capable of protecting me. And conventional wisdom tells you, you cannot train a cat. But between my sleep deprivation and my desperation, I figure maybe I can defy the odds. Maybe I can train this cat to hear a knock and then hit a button that makes the sound of a dog bark, or train it to launch itself at the heads of intruders. The orphaned neonatal 14-ounce cat I take home that day needs to be fed via syringe every 2 to 4 hours, which is fine because I'm not sleeping anyways. This kitten and I decide we're going to go to work. I knock, and then I feed her. And as she gets older, I knock, and then I throw a treat at the door. Weirdly, it's working, like she's responding to the knocks. And one day after, you know, a few hours of training, I'm standing in my kitchen making some waffles in the toaster and just watching the freezer burn melt off under the hot orange coils, daydreaming about when I used to feel safe enough

0: have pizza delivered. And how at my old apartment, there was this great pizza place. This, like, mom-and-pop wood-fired place that would get the cheese to crust. Pop! The toaster startles me, and I go into full fight or flight. I can't breathe. I'm shaking. I'm hyperventilating. I fall to my knees, my cheek pressed against the cold tile of the kitchen floor, and I'm thinking, oh, God, oh, God, oh, God, oh, God. And I wonder, can I die from a panic attack when I feel a tap on my forehead? And through the tears, I see this little 4-pound cat looking at me. And I think, oh, my God. Did all those nights of bottle feeding actually create like a close emotional bond where she's like checking on me? And then she taps me again. No, this cat does not care about me or my emotional breakdown. She heard a knock and she would like her treat. Please. Silently, she's urging me, can you just get over it already? I feel my heartbeat slow, and I have this moment where it dawns on me, I have a pet kitten? She's not a guard dog. She's not a security system. She's a cat named Ruby, and she is not going to fix me. I reach for the container of Friskies Party Mix Yums, and I realize I've been working on this internal issue with external solutions. It's taken this beautiful, perfect selflessness of this cat to show me I need to get some help. I need to see a doctor. And I do. It takes me years of therapy and hard work to get over it. But now, I sleep great. In fact, sometimes I'm amazed that I sleep so well and that it's even possible. But then I remember, anything is possible. I trained a cat.
1: That was Gabby Rome. Gabby told this story at a Moth Grand Slam event in Detroit, where we partnered with public radio station WDET. Gabby lives in Detroit and has simple loves: gardening, riding her bike, and drinking coffee. She told us that Ruby the cat has passed on, but there were zero robberies under her watch.

0: Next up is Elliot Higgins. Elliot told this story at an open mic story slam in Denver, where we partner with public radio station KUNC. Here's Elliot.
1: Hi, everybody.
2: My name's Elliot, and this this story is a celebration of my 45th year of anniversary of jumping out of an airplane in order to get into dental school. Now, let's go back to 1975, and I am a pre-med hippie at University of Oregon, and I'm a junior spring term. And I desperately need another hour of A to pad my GPA. Now, a spring or a pre-med hippie has, I had huge hair, I had a bitchin' hippie bead necklace, and super cool bell-bottom corduroys, and a let's party attitude. And so I'm as desperate for this A, and all of the easy courses like Bowling 101 were taken. So, you know, what am I supposed to do? And so out of the blue, a miracle manifests itself by U of O's first ever offered skydiving 101 for college students. And so, I mean, what's to think about? I sign up immediately. What's the big deal, man? You get a parachute. So I... So our jump master was, he looked like Gimli from Lord of the Rings. He was a burly fella, about 5 foot one, bushy hair, bushy beard, beady eyes, and he did not like, he was a serious man, and he did not like hippies, and we called him the leaping leprechaun. So our class met every Tuesday and Thursday night, and we'd meet at the wrestling gym and jump off of bleachers and practice our landing on the mats. So I'd go pretty high and just have a frickin' blast, and, you know, I'd pull off some really nice landings, tuck and roll, and come up pumping my hand and go, "Airborne all the way, sir!" And I would salute the leprechaun and then go head back in the back of the line, and I thought I was hilarious. Wednesday afternoons, we met in the same gym, and we practiced folding our parachutes. And these are the parachutes you're going to fold. It's going to be on your back, and you're going to jump with it. So those were no weed Wednesdays. So now after 6 weeks of our intense training, it's time to jump out of an airplane. And so as a new jump cadet, you have to go up for an observation ride to make sure it's a good idea for said cadet. And so they pile me in the back of a small plane. We get up to jump height, about 3,000 feet. Three people pile out of the car, out of the airplane. That's when reality hit this hippie in the face like a pie. I'm going, holy shit, man. I want to go back to the gym and just jump off of the bleachers again. And so we land, and I just sprint to the jump shack, and I call my father on the payphone. I go, "Dad, I mean, I'm in a pickle here." And so I listen, or he listens, and there's a fatherly pause. And my father says very clearly, "Son, you get your ass on that plane and out of that plane, no excuses." And I mean, that was like, well, no help here. And just then, the leprechaun comes up to me and goes,
3: "Well, Mr. Airborne, are you gonna jump or are you chicken?"
2: And I go, I want to be first out. I don't watch. It freaks me out. He goes, "All right, get your chute and let's go. You're holding up the show." And so I struggle into my chute and I waddle after the leprechaun and I pile into the plane last because I'm going to be first out. And we are at 3,000 feet, way sooner than I want to be. There's a bunch of yelling. They cut the engine and a leprechaun turns to me and just goes,
3: "Put your feet out, get out and go."
2: Well, I've never done this before, and it's windy out there, you know? And so I turn to the leprechaun, and I say, "Sir, I'm having it." Boom! He stiff-arms me out of the plane. And, you know, my first thought was, wow, I've just been thrown out of a plane. My second thought was, I wasn't ready. And my third, there was no third thought. And whoa, my personally packed parachute deployed beautifully. Oh, no. I had it wrapped wrongly around my testicles, and it's like I'm floating to Earth on my testicles. And so what's a hippie to do? I pull up on those risers, and I'm doing a pull-up, and I'm flying that chute everywhere. And I am zooming. And so just then, the leprechaun comes flying by in one of those really cool parafoil chutes, a modern one, and all I heard was, what the hell are you doing? And all he heard was, my ball. And so things are happening pretty fast. And so now Mother Earth is rushing up to caress me in her womanly bosom. And my balls are killing me. And I am not going, I've abandoned all training. I'm flying the chute, and I just plant this baby. And so instead of a 5-point landing tuck and roll, I did feet, knees, helmet. And I mean, I had my bell rung so badly. I was seeing stars, and I'm struggling to get up, and I'm trying to manage my chute and get out of my... And I deployed my federally packed reserve chute. That is such a no-no. And the leprechaun comes roaring up and goes, well, Captain Airborne, it looks like you don't get an A. You're going to have to jump 2 more times to get that A. So I did, and I barely got into dental school.
0: That was Elliot Higgins. Elliot says that he got into dental school by the skin of his teeth, and upon graduation, he was recruited to go to Southeast Asia and serve the expatriate community, which was a whole new world of friends and opportunities. He says 1982 to 1995 was a blast, and things continue to be a blast.

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2: 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And polls close June 2nd in California's primary election, and NSPR will be your place to follow the results across the state and here in the North State. 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

0: From PRX, this is the Moth Radio Hour. I'm Jay Allison. In this episode, we're hearing stories of people facing down challenges that seem insurmountable. My current insurmountable challenge, maybe shared with some of you, is finding ways to bridge divides. This didn't used to be that difficult. Being friends or family or neighbors took precedence over our differences, but we have been transformed, mostly intentionally by outside forces, into focusing on our differences. The challenge is remembering that humanity should come first. And even though that seems obvious, it's a struggle to find our way back to it. That's the improbable mission I'm on every single day. If you're on it too, good luck to us. I'll say one thing, listening to other people's stories is a big help. So with that, our next story of obstacles comes from Dr. Danielle Ofri. Here she is, live at a show we produced in partnership with the World Science Festival in New York City.
1: The most ominous day of the year, if you're becoming a doctor, is July 1st. On July 1st, everything turns over in the medical world. So medical students become doctors. They're now interns. Interns become residents. Residents are now fellows. Fellows become attendings. You're not supposed to remark on the bizarreness of being ratcheted up a notch at the stroke of midnight. No. On July 1st, you walk into your untested role, cool as a cucumber, and you act as though the world of June 30th and before never existed. Or as the interns say, when in doubt, pretend. And so on June 30th, I was a measly medical student. And on July 1st, I was now one of those interns. I had been scheduled to start internship on night float, 4 weeks straight of night shift only. At 10 o'clock at night, I walked down First Avenue in the pitch darkness for my first day of internship. Now, night float is supposed to be the direct continuation of medical care from the day teams. But as a night float intern, I had the patient load of 4 other interns, so this wasn't possible. My beeper never stopped. Mr. Rivera in 19th South needs a new IV. Mr. Soto in 16 East is having chest pain. Mrs. Ahmed in 17 North has a fever. Mr. Halal's daughter's here and wants to talk to a doctor. Mrs. Rashid fell out of bed. Mrs. Kwan's refusing her meds. Mr. Nolan's having a blood transfusion reaction. Mr. Rivera's IV is out again. And so night float turned out to be 10 hours of damage control. I raced from one ward to the next, patching things up, putting out fires, just hoping to keep everyone alive until the sun came up over the East River and the day teams came back. So one night, in like my second week of night float, I get paged by my resident around 3, 4 o'clock in the morning. Elba Rodriguez's blood count just dropped 13 points. Get over to 16 North, do a rectal, see if she's bleeding from her gut. Now, you should know that in the human body, there are only a few places where you can bleed briskly enough to drop your hematocrit 13 points, and the GI tract is the prime suspect. And if you bleed anywhere along that line, from the mouth to the esophagus, stomach, small intestine, large intestine, rectum, there'll be traces of blood in the stool. So the way you check for a GI bleed is you get a stool sample, you put it on the card, and you put a few drops of the special developer fluid on it, and if it turns blue, that's blood. And the way you get a stool sample is you send an intern over to do a rectal exam. And so at this point in my career, I was very adept at taking orders. I didn't ask questions, I did what I was told. Mrs. Rodriguez was this tiny, wrinkled Dominican woman with layers and layers of family at the bedside. So I walk and say, hi, I'm one of the night docs. I'm not her regular doctor, but I'm just here to do the rectal. And I'm thinking, Dr. Ofri, rectal specialist. And so the grandson steps forward. He says, well, we understand what you have to do, doctor. I'm actually a nurse. And if you don't mind, I want to stay with Abuelita while you do the exam. Stay while I do this? And I'm thinking, what is the protocol for this situation? I've been a doctor now for 2 whole weeks, and I have no idea what to do when the family wants to stay. But I say, okay, well, you know, whatever. So the rest of the family goes out to the hallway. We pull the curtain for some privacy from the other 3 patients. The grandson and I roll Mrs. Rodriguez onto her left side, and I start disgorging my pockets, the gloves, the lubrication fluid, the test cards. And then I realize I'm missing the bottle of developer fluid. So I say to the grandson, can you just hold on for 1 second? I need to get one more thing. So I dash out of the room and I avoid the gaze of the family members there. And I run to the supply closet and start rifling through the shelves and the bins. No developer fluid. So I race down the hall to 16 West to their supply closet. And of course, none there. All the other interns have pocketed them. The CCU. The cardiac care unit was always well stocked. But I knew the nurses guard their supplies like hawks, so I crept in from the back door of the CCU, where they keep the dirty laundry and the used bedpans, and I tiptoe over to the supply shelf. And I start going through the shelves, and there's gauze pads and IVs and blood tubes and culture bottles and glycerin swabs and betadine swabs. And right behind the chest tubes is a single yellow bottle developer fluid. And I snatch it just as the nurse yells, "Hey, those are CCU supplies!" I cram it in my pocket and I run out with my head down because from the back, all interns look alike. Or so I hoped. So I get back to 16 North and I'm out of breath and I'm flustered and sweaty. And the grandson is still calmly balancing Mrs. Rodriguez on her left side. And so I undo the floral house coat, the cardigan sweater, and the patient gown. I get down to her skin. And while I'm doing the exam, like a good nightful intern, I'm running my scut list in my head. All right, I've got to do those blood cultures on 15 North. I've got to do the chest x-ray to follow up on 17 West. And that guy in 19 South keeps pulling out his IV. And so I'm doing the exam, running the scut list, and the grandson says, "I think that Abuelita is no longer with us." No longer with us? What was he talking about? With his free hand, the grandson crossed himself and murmured something in Spanish. And I'm still frozen in the middle of the exam. No longer with us? Mrs. Rodriguez is dead? The grandson sighed. Abuelita lived a long and wonderful life. She didn't want any heroic measures or machines. She just wanted to drift off in peace. We just need you to pronounce her dead, doctor, and then we can take her home. And I'm staring at the grandson. Suddenly my mind begins to race. I tear the glove off, and I'm thinking, okay, how do I declare a patient dead? And I'm running through the file cabinet in my head, thinking, okay, pupillary reflexes, that's it. So I whip out my handy pen light, and I shine into Mrs. Rodriguez's eyes. To my dismay, she has huge cataracts and probably wouldn't have had reflexes anyway. Okay. Respirations. Dead people do not breathe. And so I whip out my stethoscope. By now, the family is filtered in from the hallway, and they gather around and watch as I put in one earpiece and the other, and I plant the bell on her chest. And suddenly, a twitch vibrates through her body, and I jump back. Was this rigor mortis? Or might she still be alive? Suddenly dawns on me that we never had a lecture in medical school on how to declare a patient dead. I guess it was assumed to be pretty obvious. Dead is dead. And if you're not dead, then you're alive, right? Pulse, that is it. Dead people for sure do not have a pulse. And so I run my fingers along her left carotid and then along her right. Of course, the only way you know you found the pulse is when you've found the pulse. How do you document the absence of something when its presence is defined by hunting until you found it? Maybe I was in the wrong spot. Maybe I'm pressing too hard and not hard enough. So I'm supposed to go over her entire body to document the absence of a pulse? Another twitch runs through Mrs. Rodriguez's body, and the family is staring at me, waiting for an answer. But how can I say anything? What if I got it wrong? Okay. An EKG, that's it. If I get a flat line on EKG, nobody could argue with that. So I run out and get the EKG machine and wheel it back in. These old, decrepit EKG machines that Bellevue had. All the leads are tangled up. And these old machines have these red rubber suction cups to put on the chest. And when you squeeze them, electrode jelly from EKGs gone by slithers out in crusted blue clumps. And Mrs. Rodriguez, the skinny little woman, doesn't have much bulk on her chest for the suction cups to stay onto. So I'd squeeze one on, and another one would pop off. And so I'd apply more jelly and put it on, another one would pop off. Back and forth. And the family is like watching like a tennis match, back and forth, as I'm chasing down the obstreperous suction cups. Finally, I get the EKG set up. All the chest leads, all the limb leads, and I press the start button. And we all stare at the skinny strip of graph paper that's sneaking out of the EKG machine, and I'm praying for something definitive. It emerges with completely unreadable squiggles. Between the rattling air vents and three IV pumps the next bed over, I can't get a stable baseline. And I readjust the leads, and two more suction cups pop off. The grandson curls his hand around his grandmother's wrists and he says, "She's dead, doctor. You don't have to do any more tests." The family joins hands and begins to pray in Spanish. And I'm standing there with EKG jelly crusted under my fingernails, burning with embarrassment. How could I not figure out whether or not Mrs. Rodriguez was dead? Isn't that what doctors do? Pronounce the time of death? How could I ever be a doctor if I couldn't tell a dead person from a live one? How could there exist so much to be ignorant of? When were these magical medical skills going to materialize? And what was I going to write on the death certificate as the immediate cause of death? The sun came up over the East River, as it always does, even after the longest, hardest night of night float. And as I'm signing out to the day teams, I'm thinking about Mrs. Rodriguez. And I imagine her as a young woman, a fresh immigrant right off the boat to New York. And maybe she came to Bellevue every year for her annual checkup. Maybe she had her children at Bellevue. Maybe she thought she would die at Bellevue. Wherever she was, I hoped she forgave me for the indignity she suffered at the hands of an inexperienced intern. Now, most of us, when we go home at the end of the day, it's the end of the day. The light is falling, twilight's coming, dusk. But when you work at night, the end of the day, it's brilliant morning sun. And I did night float the month of July. And so it was so bright. I remember I would go home every morning like this with my eyes covered. And when I look back at that time now, I realized that I spent so much of my medical training with my eyes closed. Medicine, learning medicine is so internally focused, cramming in all those facts, all those diseases. I always had my head in a book. But one of the things about becoming a doctor is that you need to open your eyes. You need to open your eyes to the world around us, to the experiences that teach us medicine. But our truest teachers are our patients and their families, whose lives and experiences we are so, so privileged to be a part of. Thank you.
0: That was Danielle Ofri. Danielle is still a doctor at Bellevue Hospital. She's co-founder and editor-in-chief of Bellevue Literary Review, which is celebrating its 25th year of publishing creative writing about health, illness, and healing. Her latest book is When We Do Harm, A Doctor Confronts Medical Error. When we asked Danielle what near impossible task she's facing these days, she said, "I recently joined an orchestra. It's like jumping in the deep end of the pool with your cello and hoping you can keep your head above those thousands of notes swirling around." She wrote an article about it, which you can find at themoth.org, along with photos of Danielle in her roles as a cellist, a doctor, and an editor-in-chief. In a moment, a woman contemplates the difficulty of eating mangoes, and a man faces off with a refrigerator when the Moth Radio Hour continues.

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2: 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I'm Elisa Towsey. 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An election night is almost here. Polls close June 2nd in California's primary election, and NSPR will bring you the latest results from across the state and around the region. 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
1: From PRX, this is the Moth Radio Hour. I'm Jay Allison. In this show, stories of struggling with obstacles, with mixed results. Our next story is from Wendy Irwin. She told this at a grand slam at Queen Elizabeth Hall in London. Here's Wendy.
4: Good evening. Give me a second. I'm with you. Growing up in the 70s, an interesting time when you are the middle child of 11. I lived with an excitable Caribbean family, and the thing that brought them joy, the thing that brought them to paroxysms of happiness, was mangoes. I had an aunt, my Aunt Maudie, and she became our resource investigator. She was the person that scoured markets up and down London. Every inch, every store, every space was upturned and investigated because she brought back the mangoes. And it was generally on a Saturday during World of Sport. She would announce the mangoes from the front gate and we'd all crowd round. Except Aunt Maud wasn't that good at the kind of mango getting. Like, she had one job and she messed it up. It was like the mangoes that she'd got couldn't survive the middle passage between where they actually grew and where they were supposed to be eaten. They tasted of despair, desperation, not one thing good. And so when the rest of the family was crowding around Aunt Maudie, I realised I just didn't like mangoes. And it, yes, I hear this, just how dare you? I dare. I'm a black woman that just did not like mangoes. Forgive me. So Aunt Maudie would be in the centre, you know, she'd be blocking out World of Sport when Giant Haystacks was going to do his thing. And I would just hang back because I just preferred the crunch of an apple. And I think it irritated her. It was her moment in the sun. And one day she says to me, "You, Wendy, if you can't eat mangoes, what are you going to do with your life?" If you can't eat a mango, means that you can't do hard things. And you know what? In that moment, as she pointed at me, and it must have been something about the light, because it just glistened off her bracelets. And it must have been something about the length of her fingers that seemed preternaturally long at age 5. And the rings that glittered. But I somehow took on that identity. I don't do hard things. And that worked for a long, long time. It meant that I could avoid tough things, like disagreement, like a job that I just wasn't feeling, a relationship that just had outlived its purpose. I didn't do tough things. And it worked. So roll forward a couple of decades later, and it is the coldest, it's the coldest day in November that I have ever experienced. And I'm sitting in a doctor's office. Well, in fact, I'm in a hospital, and I'm sitting on a really uncomfortable chair. My bladder is full, and I am debating whether or not I can go to the toilet and risk being traumatized by the mess people have left in there. And I realize I can't. But let me go back 8 weeks from that day when I met a person that I now call Miss Mordy. And Miss Mordy, let me be clear, is a thin, fibrous lump of tissue that I find in my left breast. A hard thing, in every sense. And at that moment, I do what I've always done with hard things. I ignore. And so I ignored her for 8 weeks. She just wasn't there. And then for a further 7 weeks, I did the other thing that I do. I pleaded. I begged. Maybe if you don't get any bigger, or maybe if you wouldn't mind just disappearing because you weren't there last month. Miss Mordy has other ideas. One night she says, I'm just going to do a little dance, make a little love to the healthy cells in your breast and multiply with my malignancy tonight. That pain was so bad, it took me to A&E. And in that A&E trip, I ended up having an ultrasound. And that ultrasound then led to a biopsy. And that biopsy then led to an MRI. And that led to this moment in that office where that oncologist tells me, I am so sorry, Wendy, but it is breast cancer. And I recognize that I have lived long enough to see those odds shorten from a 1 in 100 to 1 in 10, now 1 in 2, now me. And the weirdest thing is that I find myself saying, as the oncologist says, you know, have you thought about freezing your eggs? I find myself saying out loud the stuff I'm thinking, like, I have never had, to my knowledge, knowingly eaten a frozen egg. And what are they like with avocados? Is that something we could maybe talk about, you know? And the oncologist laughs, and the nurse laughs, and I laugh. And I realise, actually, we've got to go to work on Mordy. So Mordy and I fight. And what really levels up the odds is this beautiful, wicked, brutal thing called chemotherapy. It enters the ring, takes both of us out. I am the only one left standing. What I have learned is that chemotherapy gave me some brand new taste buds. And yesterday, I tried a mango for the first time. It tasted like joy, and it smelt like the best part of summer. You know those days when it's 24 degrees, cloudless, and everyone looks good? I ate that mango. I gave thanks. And my name is Wendy Irwin. I can do hard things. Thank you.
1: Wendy Irwin lives in East London and has an ongoing love affair with homemade butter and feminist theory. Wendy spends far too much time, she says, making preparations for the impending zombie apocalypse. Story update, Wendy is happy to report that she has since discovered that there isn't a mango she doesn't like, and she remains cancer-free and grateful. Our final story comes from Brian Kett, who told this at a Chicago Story Slam, where we partner with public radio station WBEZ. 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
5: Hi. Last year, I was looking for work. I was out of work, and I kept thinking of that old joke, what's the difference between a pizza and someone with a liberal arts degree? The answer being that the pizza can actually feed a family of four. I'm single, but that's just a joke. I don't have a... there are no mouths to feed at home. But every work opportunity I had would fall through, and I became so frustrated and defeated that I couldn't even bring myself to sit down and follow up on my next job lead. So I left my apartment. I went for a walk. I thought that would help. And I was out walking when I came upon all these cars honking and driving around this station wagon in the middle of the road, and its hatchback was up. And next to it were these two guys who kind of look like the old man Muppets that sit in the balcony and make fun of everyone. And they were speaking in Russian, and they kept gesturing to this refrigerator covered in magnets that was sitting on the curb. And it's clear they were trying to move the fridge into the back of the station wagon, and it was a tight squeeze because the fridge was huge, right? It's the size of a fridge. And the two of them had these expressions that looked so sad. They looked like those animals that Sarah McLachlan sings about in those commercials. And I was going to keep walking, but I got stuck waiting for the light to change. So it was like the McLachlan commercial was on, and I couldn't switch the channel. And I became so overwhelmed with just emotion and guilt and just empathy. I turned to them, I said, "Do you guys need a hand?" And they just looked at me. And so I mimed lifting the fridge, and they began nodding enthusiastically because it turns out I'm a great mime. And so the three of us lifted up this fridge, and we tried to slide it into the back of the station wagon. It didn't fit, like, but barely, but didn't fit. We set it down, and I thought, okay, I'm done. And then one of the Muppets, he pulled out this wrench. It's the biggest wrench I've ever seen. I don't know where it came from. And he began using it to try to take off the refrigerator door to get a little bit of extra clearance. And now I couldn't bail because we were all in this together, and we were on to phase two. And so for the next 20 minutes, I watched this guy try to take off this door, but the bolts on the door were so rusted, you need like a blowtorch to get them off. And by now, the cars are honking more and more, and I came to my senses. I thought, like, what am I doing? And so I turned to the guys. I said, "Hey, listen, good luck. I'm going to go." And I turned to walk away, and as I was walking away, I heard something in their voices, and I didn't know what they were saying. But there was a tone that I recognized because it was a tone that I had been using a lot myself lately. Both of them were clearly very frustrated and defeated too. And in that moment, I really saw myself in both those guys. And something inside me just kind of snapped. And in desperate need of a victory of my own, I whirled around. I said, "No." And they looked at me a little alarmed. And I said, "We're going to rotate it." And they stared at me, and I'm going, "We're going to rotate." And I imitated turning the fridge on its side, because again, you're a great mime. And so we all gathered around, and I was at the base of it, and we picked this thing up. I was at the base of it by myself, and we tipped it on its side. The refrigerator door flopped open, hit the pavement. The shelves inside the fridge slid out into oncoming traffic. So now the cars are honking like crazy. There's a big backup. When the door hit the ground, all the magnets popped off, and they just scattered everywhere like cockroaches. It was instant pandemonium. And if that wasn't enough, when the door opened, there was a sudden shift in weight, and to maintain my grip, I lurched forward, and when I did so, my back went out. And as these pains are shooting down my spine and into my leg, I think, yeah, okay, this is it. This is how I die. Middle of the street. I just wanted to go for a walk. So we set the fridge down. My shirt is soaked through with sweat, and then out of nowhere, this woman appeared. I think it was her fridge. I don't know. And she starts yelling at the two guys. They start giving it right back to her, and all I can do is just hobble off to the side of the road and sit down on the curb, and I felt terrible. And not just because of my back, but because this, like everything else I had been trying lately, was a total failure. And I must have seemed pretty upset, because the woman saw me, and then she gave the guys a look that said, "Why does this guy care so much about my fridge?" And so the three of them are sitting there, and they're talking with one another, and I just sat on the curb, just reflecting on the futility of life. And I was sitting there doing that until she came over, and she put her hand on my shoulder, and she said, "Thank you for trying. Means a lot." And while her words didn't fix my back or the fridge that I probably broke, they really did make a difference, because she was right, right? And trying is a victory in and of itself, regardless of outcome, because some days, yeah, you might not get the fridge in the back of the station wagon, and some days you might throw out your back in the middle of rush hour. But if you keep trying, there might just be a day where it all works out. And so I hobbled home. And when I got home, the first thing I did was Google what a herniated disc feels like. And then, reflecting upon what that woman said, I pulled up that next job lead, and I tried again. Thanks.
1: That was Brian Kett. Brian tells us that after this experience, whenever he's moved, he's hired professionals. Brian is a Los Angeles-based screenwriter who has pilot projects in development here and in Australia, which means he gets time zone conversions wrong a lot. 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We asked Brian what improbable task he's currently attempting, and he said, "I'm trying to teach our dog Mochi how to sick. 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
6: My name is Lisa Stump. I live in Andover, Massachusetts, and this is my story. On New Year's Eve in 2009, I went to my ring box to put on my engagement ring, and to my horror, I realized that I had lost the ring at some point during the previous 7 days. The ring was expensive and had belonged to my husband's grandmother, and I was devastated. So I went on this quest to see if there was anything I could do to find this ring, and I did get a little obsessive. I filed a police report. I placed ads in the paper and on Craigslist. I bought a metal detector. I went to a hypnotist. I searched for this ring everywhere I could think of. I put up posters in all the places I had been. I talked to everybody. I just did everything I could. Now, I was getting a little discouraged, but there had been a lot of snow that year, and I thought maybe when the snow piles melted at the edges of these parking lots where I had been, that maybe I could find it. So one day in March, there was so much rain that the schools were closed that day, and I had all the kids in the car, and I went to the supermarket, and I went over to the big snow pile near where I had parked my car, and I looked down, and I saw something shiny, and I got out of the car, and I went over to it, and it was a diamond ring, and I was so excited, and I leaned over, and I picked it up, and oh, I was so disappointed. I had found a diamond ring, but it wasn't mine. But then, you know, I got a little encouraged, so I thought maybe I'd find the owner. So then I realized this wasn't going to be easy to find the owner of this ring, and I went through this incredible quest, and I ended up featured on the front cover of the local newspaper, and then the radio stations called me, and the TV stations called me, and I was on the news, and it was all very embarrassing, but very exciting and exhilarating, and I eventually did find the owner. And I was humbled to find that she thought I was crazy, and she had replaced her ring a long time ago, and she was sort of grateful to have it back, but thought I was a nutcase. And I think that gave me the closure I needed to replace my own ring and leave it behind me. Thank you.
1: 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Find out all about how to do it at themoth.org. That's it for this episode. 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

This episode of the Moth Radio Hour was produced and hosted by me, Jay Allison. Co-producer is Vicky Merrick, associate producer Emily Couch. The stories were directed by Catherine Burns, with additional Grand Slam coaching by Sarah Austin Jeunesse and Larry Rosen. The Moth's leadership team includes Gina Duncan, Christina Norman, Marina Kluche, Jennifer Hickson, Jordan Cardinale, Caledonia Cairns, Kate Teller, Suzanne Rust, Sarah Jane Johnson, and Patricia Urena. Moth stories are true, as remembered and affirmed by the storytellers. Our theme music is by The Drift. Other music in this hour from Larry Goldings and Harry Allen, Hadouk Trio, Blue Dot Sessions, Chili Gonzalez, Dowale and Philippe Boudot, and Galt McDermott. 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

death, sex, money, things we think about a lot and that are the turf of podcast host Anna Sale. This week on Selected Shorts, stories she chose are read by actors including Amy Ryan and Richard Kind. Your choice? 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

0: Anna Sale was a political reporter at WNYC when she had an epiphany. Death, sex, and money were the subjects that everyone thought about and wanted to be brave enough to talk about. She provides that opportunity in her emotionally generous podcast, now in its 12th year. 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But these are also themes we see addressed time and again in fiction. Selected Shorts partnered with Sale a few years ago, and we were delighted to have that opportunity again at a recent live show. For this program, we chose stories that engage directly with the core ideas at the heart of her show: how we navigate our relationships, our losses, and our desires, and how money and mortality shape the choices we make. Together, these stories reflect the shared human concerns that inspired this collaboration. Here's Anna Sale speaking from the stage at Symphony Space.
1: Hello, good evening. Welcome to Selected Shorts. I am your host this evening. My name is Anna Sale. I'm so glad to be here. In addition to hosting Selected Shorts this evening, I host the Slate podcast Death, Sex, and Money. Yes. We have been making this show since 2014. Our team, we say it's the show about the things we think about a lot and need to talk about more. It's also a show about basically the things that short stories are written about. In fact, like, the name of the show is kind of a short story. In our very first episode, I was interviewing the musician Bill Withers, and he said, "Death, sex, and money. If you reverse it, that's the story of rock and roll right there." Something special about the stories written tonight: they're all written by human beings. And each of them has at least one moment of deep cringe, like deep feelings of pathetic, feeling like a clumsy screw up, feeling so, so alone. And reading them and hearing them tonight, you're going to feel that. And then you'll feel how at the end, just having touched that, you'll feel lighter. You'll feel light cracking through that cringe, feeling that awe of connection. That is what you can go to when you have that feeling and you want to go to a keyboard. Just pull a short story off the shelf. It's as quick an emotional fix as ChatGPT. I want to just quickly acknowledge this is my second time hosting Selected Shorts. I'm so glad to be here. All of our performers here this evening have been on the Selected Shorts stage before. And speaking of regulars on Selected Shorts, I just want to take a moment and just appreciate this institution. I feel so honored to be a part of this show. I remember being a kid listening to Selected Shorts on West Virginia Public Radio when I was growing up. And we are coming to the end of a year where so much of how we connect and share stories has been upended, cut, totally wiped away, and it feels so good to be here together with you, with these incredible performers, celebrating this institution with such staying power, Selected Shorts at Symphony Space. Thank you for coming.
0: That was Death, Sex, and Money host Anna Sale speaking from the stage. While Sale's overall themes can wrap themselves around many stories, the two works on this show also share a common element: the idea of starting over. In one, a man hopes to live down a seedy past. In the second, the afterlife turns out to be a lot like life. Our first work, The Sacrament of Confession, is by Ernie Wong. Wong's short fiction and essays have been published in magazines including McSweeney's Quarterly and Pen America, and he was the recipient of Penn's Robert J. Dow Short Story Prize for Emerging Writers. This story was commissioned by Selected Shorts for our comedy project. Reader Richard Kind is a theatrical polyglot with a broad resume. His Broadway productions include The Big Knife. On film, you'll know him from roles in Argo and others. On television, he can be seen in shows like Only Murders in the Building. We're delighted that in recent years he's added shorts to his portfolio. Here he is with The Sacrament of Confession by Ernie Wong.
2: Before I begin, there is a character on a computer, his moniker or his screen name is Jim Hero, and that's spelled G-Y-M, not J-I-M. And when you read it, it's you can see, but when you're hearing it, it might cause a question. Years ago, in a time before Toby Beckham,

0: penance and prayer. He was quite the skank hoe who could not get enough of the attention of women. Man bacon, Beckham, his fraternity brothers would call him. And he would finesse pomade through his powerful curly hair before they would strut to the college rec to lift weights and admire their gains. Weekends consisted of socials with sorority sisters, a saunter through campus, men stopping frequently to chat with friends passing by. And generally speaking, life was really vigorous and amazing. Toby scratches his thinning hair and thinks about the unencumbered life he once enjoyed. And while he can't definitively say he wishes he could go back, he admits that he recalls these days wistfully. At 38 years old, he feels his body beginning to grind down. He is aware of the extra beat it takes to rise from bed, that he needs more rest after a workout, and how he sometimes forgoes prayer before breakfast. Anyway, he is reminded of this because his penitent, 74-year-old Mabel Rogerson, his first grade teacher, has occupied the confession booth for the last 20 minutes and is confessing the heck out of her transgressions from when she was in college. Toby cannot recall the last time he saw Mabel at church, and though he would never try to rush her out of the confession booth, he wonders why she chose today of all days to spill these secrets. His attention is drifting, and his patience is wearing thin. And then, after Herbert came Clyde, Mabel continues. Now, Clyde was a real gentleman, and his butt was like a cement truck. Oh, Lord, forgive me. I'm getting so hot and bothered. Through the veiled lattice, Toby hears Mabel smacking her lips. Toby says, let's stick with the confessions. It is a sweltering Monday afternoon, and he is hungry and tired. A rap on the far end of the booth jolts Toby awake. Hey, you done yet? A young man's muffled voice calls out, there's a long line out here. You wait your turn, Eric Hamill, Mabel snaps. I'm very busy. Oh, crap. Oh, I'm sorry. I didn't know it was you, Mrs. Rogerson. Now, where was I, Mabel asks Toby.
1: Clyde and his rock-hard butt.
0: Oh, yes, Mabel cries. This is so exciting. Actually, I'm not sure you've been told correctly what's supposed to happen in a confessional. Romping with Clyde at the swimming pool was the best. With him, I never felt alone. Toby quickly says, let's go to the part where I absolve you of your sins. Now, these things happened a long time ago, so actually you're good. You're forgiven. You can go. He checks his watch. Well, I wasn't quite done. After Clyde, they were
1: totally forgiven. You may go in peace.
0: How about you, Toby?
1: Toby senses Mabel pressing her face into the veil. It strikes him that what separates the sinner from the confessor is a flimsy, germ-infested cloth.
0: Don't you ever want to share your feelings, she says. Communication is a two-way street, you know.
1: Well, that's not how this works. And also, we really shouldn't be addressing each other by name during...
0: Hogwash, Mabel says. I've known you since you wore diapers. You can share anything with me.
1: Mabel draws open the veil as if it were a curtain, a window curtain, and peers at Toby through the lattice. Upon making eye contact, she waves enthusiastically.
0: No, you can't do that, Toby exclaims, quickly sliding the veil shut. Mrs. Rogerson, please, you're stressing me out.
1: Mabel draws open the veil.
0: Tell me your darkest, freakiest secrets. Didn't they call you

0: and bacon back in the day? What? No. Toby slides the veil shut. Mabel draws open the veil. Don't you lie to me, Daddy Beckham. Go on now. It's Father Beckham. He sighs. He will not be leaving anytime soon, not at this rate. He cares for his congregation on most days. He tolerates his job. Enjoys it, even. But sometimes, he just wants to go home and lock the bedroom door and shut out the world. And this is what he does that night. Alone in his apartment, Marta is working her second job, though he doesn't want to think about that. He scarfs down his dinner, retreats into the second bedroom, and boots up his deteriorating laptop. Toby's dark, freaky secret that he will confess to nobody. Not Mabel, not God. Certainly not Marta, is his obsession with 21-year-old Hermione Harrow, future internet sensation. With a can of ginger ale by his side, he heads straight to her live stream. Besides her wizarding robe and her wand that she keeps by her side, she dons a bright purple wig, and her makeup is lovely, her glasses large. There are six other viewers. Hermione leans forward in her chair and waves. Bacon boys, she exclaims. Welcome, I missed you. How was your day? She lifts her wand and casts a magic spell on Toby. The stress from his day is alleviating already. Is he ashamed? Well, of course he is. Will he do the right thing and stop visiting her streams? Well, let's not go crazy. Plus, he recently subscribed to her channel for another 24 months. Well, my day was magical, Hermione continues. We were discussing Jim Hero's girlfriend problems. In the chat box, Jim Hero types a sad face. Why are we talking about him again? Toby mutters. He has gathered that Jim Hero recently graduated from high school and has convinced Hermione that he is handsome, which Toby doubts. Now you listen to me, Jim Hero, Hermione says sternly, waving her wand at the screen. You are attractive, athletic, and compassionate, and you deserve to be with somebody who appreciates you. Jim Hero fills the chat box with an array of hand heart emojis. Little Toby grouses. Have I ever mentioned I was the captain of my wrestling team? Toby types, unable to stop himself. Hermione claps her hands with delight. Well, that's wonderful, Bacon Boy, she exclaims. I knew you were an athlete. Was that the girls' wrestling team? Jim Hero types. Toby fumes, but he's terribly slow with comebacks, so instead, he takes a defiant sip of his ginger ale. Now, Jim Hero, let's stay away from jokes of that nature, Hermione admonishes him. Her face clouds with disappointment. Oh, no. Oh, we lost two viewers. Can you please stop fighting, you two? We should all get along. Fine, Jim Hero types. Fine, Toby types. Hermione retrieves her ukulele from underneath her desk and strums beautiful, harmonious chords. La la la la, she sings. Somewhere over the rainbow, way up high, and the dreams that you dreamed of once in a lullaby. Toby is mesmerized. My first grade teacher confessed today, he types before deleting and starting over. My grandmother told me today about her sex life when she was young. And it made me uncomfortable. I understand, Hermione says melodically, strumming her ukulele. It's weird to imagine old people being sexually active, even when we're talking about their younger selves. Just remember, one day you and I will be old, if we're lucky, and we'll be reflecting on our younger selves too. Dobby pictures himself in his twilight years. Will he still be suffering endless confessions and delivering sermons to unattentive congregations? Will he still be venting to some broke college student streamer? He reaches for his wallet. He wonders if he's made a terrible mistake committing his life to the church. Hermione puts down her ukulele and covers her mouth. Oh my God, Bacon Boy, she gasps. Thank you so much for the $500 donation. Toby types a heart emoji. Thanks for listening, he says quietly. For a moment, guilt and shame overtake him. And then he closes the tab and deletes his internet history. Toby wakes the next morning and stumbles into the kitchen to find Marta in her flight attendant uniform, leaning on the counter and cradling a coffee cup. A packed sports bag lays by her side. He does not disclose what he knows. He does not casually ask about the bikini and the platform heels hidden in the bag, or ask how much she was tipped last night, grinding on the laps of groomsmen and divorcees and fraternity brothers celebrating their 21st birthdays. At any rate, he wants to know nothing about that. Mostly, he wants to ask how she manages to function with so little sleep. He vaguely recalls her slipping into their bed at some point early this morning, and he is thankful that she still sleeps in the same bed as him. But instead, he forces a smile and cheerfully greets her a good morning. Outside the kitchen window, it is dark and gloomy. In fact, it's begun to rain. Marta lifts her cup. I'm going out with my girlfriends after work, she says. And the ease with which she lies never fails to sting him. In her day job, she works the flight from Dayton to Chicago, and 3 hours later, the return flight. He imagines her biding time between flights at the terminal sports bar with her fellow crew members, filling the space with laughter. And he cannot help but imagine her later that night on stage, topless, gyrating before a room full of gloomy men. Why won't you just tell me? He wants to shout. But the reason is likely because she is ashamed. So instead he mumbles, drive safe. And then awkwardly, he waves goodbye. And then it's just him in the apartment. He wishes he could dash outside, wave Marta down, and when she rolls down the window, he would say, let's talk, please. We used to share everything. But then he imagines her saying, fine, what do you want to discuss? And in this scenario, he would not muster the courage to put into words how he felt. No, what he really wants is for her to turn back and say, I miss you. I miss our talks. Let's fix things. And he would casually agree, as if he had not given this much thought, though his heart would beat furiously, and he would summon all willpower to refrain from breaking down and telling her how lost he has felt since they drifted apart. After work that day, Toby changes into jeans and a sweatshirt and drives down to Dayton Mystique. He pulls into the parking lot, dons his Bengals cap and sunglasses, and he steps out of the car. Inside, he is overtaken by the deafening music and the clouds of cigarette smoke. In college, coming here filled him with vigor and a sense of wonder. Now, it reeks of despair and seediness. On the stage, a woman older than Toby tiredly spins around the pole. He slides into a chair by an empty table in the corner, lowers the bill of his cap, orders a ginger ale, and scans the stage where Marta is nowhere to be found. But eventually, he spots her at the far end of the room. She's speaking earnestly with a man dressed sharply in a suit. The man is significantly younger than him and, based on his attire and posture, considerably wealthier. They're alone at his table where she's doing most of the talking. Toby grips the table. A woman approaches Toby's table. "Hey, you gorgeous. Why don't you come closer to the stage?" she asks brightly. Her smile disappears when he ignores her. And when she realizes he is not going to speak at all, she shrugs, walks away. Toby studies Marta. He tries to make out her words, but it's dark. And he won't remove his sunglasses anytime soon. What really bothers him is that they're not engaged in physical intimacy. They're simply talking, and in a way that suggests that they're really interested in what each other has to say. And in the corner, the server brings Marta a cocktail and the man another scotch. Marta and the man gesture invitingly at the server, who happily takes a seat with them. And the three engage in a lively conversation, and laughter erupts and jealousy rips through Toby. And he is grimly satisfied when Marta's boss approaches their table and taps her on the shoulder. She stands. She follows her boss to the stage, but not before she gently places her hand on the customer's shoulder and then the server's shoulder. And as Toby sneaks out, he reminds himself that it is entirely Marta's call on how she lives her life. But this does not keep him from feeling despondent and, frankly, inadequate. "I had a rough day," Toby types later that night. "Oh, no, Bacon Boy," Hermione Harrow exclaims, her purple wig brightly reflecting the light from her desk lamp. "Tell me everything." Hermione's viewership is growing. There are currently 37 viewers. And Toby feels a mix of excitement for her and annoyance for having to compete for her attention. "I think my wife is going to divorce," he begins to type then, remembering his place, starts over. "I think my girlfriend isn't interested in me anymore." "He's lying about having a girlfriend," Jim Hero types. "Now you be nice, Jim Hero," Hermione admonishes him. "Right now we're going to help Bacon Boy work through this." She picks up her ukulele. "Now tell me, how long have you guys been together?"
1: 14 years.
0: Hermione's eyes widen. 14 years? Well, how old are you? Toby swears. 14 months, sorry, typo. Hermione nods. Well, 14 months is a long time to be with somebody. A lot can happen. What kind of discoveries have you made about each other in that time? He thinks, well, that my wife's a stripper. Instead, he types, "I might have become a boring person." Jim Hero types, "You definitely did." "Oh, Bacon Boy," Hermione exclaims, "you are most certainly not boring. You are young and exciting and full of surprises." Toby resists the urge to reach for his wallet. "And then again," Hermione continues, "some relationships just run their course, in which case it's best that you go your separate ways in a way that doesn't undermine your future relationships." Toby's face falls. Jim Hero pastes a website link into the chat box. Against his better judgment, Toby clicks on the link and is led to a website advertising blow-up dolls. Toby Gritz said, Mother. Now you stop that, Jim Hero, Hermione says. She twirls her wand at the screen. Bacon Boy, I am casting a spell on you for everything to work out exactly how things were meant to be. She flicks her wand one last time and then switches to her ukulele. La la la, she sings. There is a house in New Orleans. They call the rising sun. And it's been the ruin of many a poor boy. With growing dismay, Toby watches Hermione's viewer count tick up. Now, at 45, he whispers, You are loved, Hermione, before logging out for the night. The next morning, Toby's brewing coffee when Marta enters the kitchen, her hair damp from her shower. He reaches for her cup. They silently wait for the machine to stop sputtering. Toby fills her cup and then asks, Are you seeing somebody else? Marta stares at him with surprise. Then, recovering, asks, What's your guess? My guess is yes. I have an idea, she says tiredly. Why don't you find out from your online sorceress friend? What's her name? Bellatrix? Gandalf? Aren't you paying her enormous fees for all the answers? By the way, where are you getting all that money from? Toby's mouth drops open. Marta walks to the sink, pours her coffee down the drain. Do you ever wonder what it's like being the wife of a pastor? He remains silent. He's never wondered about this. It's difficult. For starters, nobody will share anything with me, as if the first thing I would do is tell you everything. Also, nobody wants me as a friend. They're convinced I would spend all my time judging them. At the door, she turns and says, I'm not seeing anyone. I'm not seeing anybody else. I would divorce you first. She steps outside and shuts the door. Moment later, she reopens it, sticks her head inside. If you're serious about trying to repair things between us, you need to stop communicating with your witch friend. She pauses, and then with a wistful smile says, I thought so. She closes the door once more. Bless me, Father, for I have sinned. It's been 47 days since my last confession. His voice is young, still in his teens. On his bench, Toby feels stiff and old, and tired. Go on, then, Toby prods him. The boy speaks haltingly. Well, I guess what's on my mind is I'm not sure that I believe in God anymore, and I think I want to take a break from all of this. Attaboy, Toby whispers. I'm sorry, excuse me, Father? I meant, please continue, Toby says. Tell me, why is it that you feel this way? Well, I'm just not sure that it's worth the effort. I don't know, it's so overwhelming. Hell yeah, Toby says, even more quietly. Father, are you okay? Well, your sense of hearing seems to be just fine. Look, if you feel the need to take a break, take the break. These things get harder the older you get. Now's the time to do it. Oh, wow. Really? It's that easy? Oh, this is awesome. Toby hears the boy stand. Well, have a good day, Father. And then it's silent. Toby stands and exits the confession booth and bumps into Pastor O'Connell. Oh, God! Oh, God! You scared me, Toby says. What the hell was that? O'Connell's face is filled with indignation. What? What you just told that kid. How in the world does that come close to adhering to the sacrament of confession? Toby remains silent. And now, also, this is a good time to talk about how you've been stealing money from the tithes and doing God knows what with that money. Toby averts his gaze, focuses on the wall, where a crucified wooden Jesus frowns with disappointment at him. Toby settles for staring at the ground. O'Connell sighs. Look, Toby, perhaps it's a good idea if you want to take some time off. Ask yourself if this is really what you want. Ministry is a lifelong commitment. The redness in Toby's face deepens. Where would I go? Wherever you need to, O'Connell clasps Toby's shoulders. You're not a bad guy. It breaks my heart knowing we don't pay enough. Now go. Go. Get a hold of yourself. Come back with a renewed vigor for what we do. Figure out a way to support yourself without stealing. But what would I do? Toby asks as O'Connell walks away. What we always do when we try to connect with the world around us, O'Connell says over his shoulder. We confess. There are 173 viewers tonight, many of whom are pouring their life's troubles into the chat and seeking Hermione's counsel, mostly about relationship troubles, but also family problems, fights with friends, stress at school. Guys, Hermione says, her voice quavering, I can't keep up with all your requests. If you can just slow it down, then I will get to you all eventually. This has the effect of speeding things up, and the messages flow more furiously. Hermione wrings her hands. Guys, please, she pleads. And then she rubs her temples vigorously. Her erratic hands accidentally cause her purple wig to slide off, revealing her severe alopecia and strands of hair that sprout from her otherwise bald head like stringy reeds, and a head shaped like the end of a potato. The flow of messages in the chat box freezes. Toby gasps, but then he quickly recovers. He was caught by surprise, that's all, really. And in the crucial moments that follows, he returns to feeling the same fondness towards Hermione that he has always felt. The other viewers do not feel the same. The chat box fills with a litany of WTFs, and what the hell is this? And bro, you're a catfishes. Hermione snatches her wig, places it back onto her head, but her face reveals her shock and embarrassment. Oh gosh, I'm so sorry. And she stares into her screen, and Toby knows that she is looking at her viewer count, and the number in the corner drops to 97. And then 71, and then 57, and then 12. Hermione slumps in her seat. Oh gosh, her hands flail, taking a frantic life of their own. Oh gosh. Yo, Cap'n Whore, a viewer writes in the chat box. And then her viewer count drops to 9. Hermione throws her hands in the air. So this is it? This is it? Am I done? Toby is the first to respond. Don't give up. You'll get through this. You'll rebuild. He swallows hard. She will regain her community. No one should have to be alone. Jim Hero chimes in. We with you, Hermione. We're here for the magic. That's what matters. Hermione begins to cry. Oh, you guys. I have to go, Toby types. He lingers for a moment, then sighs, and pushes the unsubscribe button. Her screen goes dark for the final time. "I'm sorry, Hermione," he says quietly. He locks the front door and starts his car and begins to drive. He takes a seat in the back, hidden in the dark. Mystique is mostly deserted. A few men are sprawled on chairs by the stage, the others scattered across the room. On the stage, Marta dances alone. From Toby's vantage, she's dwarfed by the expanse of the stage. Pulsing strobe lights from above and fog rising from the machines below cast her silhouette in a misty blue. Through the speakers, a glam rocker mournfully pines over her former lover to the beat of a resilient drum. And the men sitting below Marta gaze up, observe her, and then lower their gazes and return to their drinks. Toby wonders if they have partners waiting for them at home, or families, friends at least. He wonders if the life of a flight attendant is not as glamorous as he has made it out to be. It was his desire to eradicate his loneliness, he knows, that really drew him to ministry. A loneliness that started in college, surrounded by his fraternity brothers, and one that never went away. He imagines Hermione staring into her own future, so bleak and bald and devoid of magic. If God really created humans for the purpose of sharing love, he wonders why God made him so stunningly bad at this. This, more than anything, convinces him that he is not fit to serve. Fog surrounds Marta. She spins on the pole. She tilts her head upward toward the ceiling. The rocker laments her unrecoverable past. The baseline traverses the floor, makes its way to the back, tingling Toby's feet. A sea separates Marta from her onlookers. She leans away from the pole and thrusts her arms outward, as if in prayer, pointing at a sky filled with singular planes crisscrossing the horizons. She gazes out into the room. Toby can hardly breathe. She is beautiful.

0: Richard Kind performed the Sacrament of Confession by Ernie Wong. I'm Meg Wolitzer. Wong skillfully maneuvers around the conventions of the confessional, the performative aspects of revealing and concealing oneself in front of another person are explored in all their hilarity and pathos. When we return, for a second chance at love, maybe start at the beginning. You're listening to selected shorts recorded live in performance at Symphony Space in New York City and at other venues nationwide.
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2: 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Keep on rocking it, baby. 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You got me moving. 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
0: Welcome back. This is Selected Shorts, where our greatest actors transport us through the magic of fiction, one short story at a time. I'm Meg Wolitzer. 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He is the author of the novel The Municipalists and the short story collection The Great Frustration. Reader Amy Ryan is another member of the Only Murders in the Building cast on television. Her extensive film credits include Birdman, and on stage she's commanded attention in classics including Uncle Vanya. Here she is performing You Again by Seth Fried.
3: You again. After his death, Felix was surprised to find himself at the party where 4 decades earlier he'd met his wife. There he was again in Arnold Dobson's apartment, which was barely furnished and reeked of cigarettes. If he remembered correctly, this was just before Arnie left the city to teach French literature at a university in the middle of some gray Ohio prairie. But even stranger than being back in his old friend's underheated loft, everyone standing around in their winter coats, was that he himself was 33 again, and no longer had that constant thrum of discomfort in his knees. He was also alarmed to notice that he was holding a blue plastic cup filled with whiskey. One never forgot the smell. Peat smoke and wood like a damp field the devil had walked through. He placed the cup on an end table where he hoped it might go unnoticed, along with a few bottles of beer and a half-empty glass of wine. He didn't know how he'd gotten here, but felt no disorientation. It was remarkable how little he thought of slipping back into this moment, and yet looking down at his blue cup, the taste of whiskey still in his mouth, he was occupied with the same revulsion that had caused his older self to give up the drink. For him, that taste had once been a heady combination of relief and sophistication, but now on his tongue, it tasted like rot and sugar. The feeling of waking up without having brushed your teeth the night before. He wondered with a sense of longing how much foolishness he could have cut out of his life if he had quit indulging in the stuff all the way back then. He might have even avoided putting his health in such a state toward the end of his life. But standing there, he was intrigued to realize that then was now, and yet he still was not a drinker. Here was his chance. As he considered the implications of this, he heard a familiar voice. "Are you the tap dancer Arnold hired?" He looked up from where he abandoned his cup, and there she was, Anna. Either 40 years from now or a few moments ago, he'd seen her in his hospital room. He'd woken from a nap, and she'd been dozing in the chair next to his bed, one hand resting on his arm. But now she was standing in front of him with her hair dark again and that youthful roundness back in her cheeks. She was wearing her prized purple wool coat tied at the waist. It already had a hole starting in the seam at one shoulder, but it would be another 4 years before she'd agreed to get rid of it. He'd forgotten how cheerful and glamorous she'd been, even in those lean years when neither of them could afford to take the other to a restaurant. She looked wonderful in that ratty coat, like a movie star after an apocalypse. But what struck him most in that moment was how little she'd changed over the years. He was even trying to reconcile what she'd asked just now with the conversation they had earlier that morning in the hospital, a plan to take a vacation somewhere calm once he was feeling better, maybe the Irish countryside. But then he caught himself and recalled what it was she'd just said, which was in fact quite memorable in that it was the first thing she'd ever said to him. The last time he'd been at this party, he'd been lingering in the same corner, drinking alone. He'd apparently caught her attention and she came over, asking him whether or not he was the hired tap dancer. The question had been an early indication of her sense of humor. She intended to tease him for being so withdrawn at a party. When she'd asked it the first time, he'd been flustered. His strategy back then had been to get at least 2 drinks in to settle his nerves before attempting a conversation, but she caught him in the middle of the first, and so he'd answered her by saying, perhaps too earnestly, "No, will there be tap dancing?" This had caused her to laugh hard and sidle up to him for the rest of the evening. She'd been amused by his haplessness, smiling at him with her lips parted and her eyebrows raised as if she was watching a statue come to life. They'd become acquaintances that night, though his ego had been bruised and it was another 2 parties before he had the courage to ask her out. Without knowing they'd one day be married, he'd assumed he'd merely humiliated himself in front of a beautiful woman. He spent days after their first meeting trying to come up with the response that in a kinder world he would have been able to deliver in the freak of a moment. Back then, he eventually managed to come up with a line that satisfied him, though it was of no real use since the opportunity had passed. But like with the whiskey, this was another chance. He could do it better. Well, not just this, everything. Any instance in which he'd accidentally hurt or disappointed her was now no longer a dimension of his personal history. Any misunderstanding that could have been avoided now would be. And it all started with this retort, which he'd crafted painstakingly so long ago. "It's funny you should mention it," he said to his not-then-yet wife. Here he paused, savoring the moment before he delivered his joke, hardly believing his luck that this could all be possible. "Arnold paid me $40 not to tap dance." Anna tilted her head to one side, the way she did when she was unsure what to make of something. Oh, no. He'd been certain this was a good joke. I mean, to him, the funniness had been in the implication that his stillness at the edge of the party had not been the result of his obvious shyness, but rather an act of restraint. I mean, the joke suggested that he wanted more than anything to tap dance at a party. I mean, so much so that he gained a reputation, and Arnie had called him beforehand saying something to the effect of, "Felix, we can't have you tap dancing again, so how does $40 sound to lie low for the night?" Now that he heard his joke out loud, though, he realized that he had failed to convey the necessary context. Through Anna's puzzled expression, he understood that his comment had been unpleasantly random, and that now his unassuming demeanor might seem almost ominous to a young woman in the city. He thought of the short biographical sketches you tended to get about serial killers from their former neighbors. He was a little awkward, but we never expected anything like this. Anna was smiling at him the way he'd seen her greet their more eccentric neighbors after two of them had moved out to the suburbs. In his mind, he saw her waving to Mr. Tremblay, the retiree who had a habit of wearing a cape whenever he mowed the lawn. It was clear he approached his return this night too frivolously. The way his wife was looking at him made it apparent that their life together, which he'd spent decades relying on as an incontrovertible fact, had in reality been little more than a play of luck. Now that their love existed only in the future, it was infinitely vulnerable to deviation. Already he had jeopardized it with a single joke. Anna, his only source of happiness amidst the unending humiliations and hardships of adulthood, had been reduced to mere potential by one dumb line that he thought might make her laugh. "Are you all right?" she said, since he had not said anything else for quite some time. "I should apologize," he said. "That was meant to be a joke." It was this admission, or maybe his seriousness as he said it, that finally did make her laugh. All out, head back, one hand on her hip. She put her other hand on his shoulder. "Oh," she said, "you poor thing." She took a step toward him and told him about a job interview she tanked earlier that week by making an obscure joke of her own. When the interviewers asked her about her 5-year plan, she told them that once the outer boroughs were under her control, she planned to declare war on New Jersey. "One of them was from Montclair," she said. Right away, he recognized there was no other word for it. Her gallantry. This was the same woman who either 30 years ago or 10 years from now had witnessed him bite into a kitchen sponge he'd mistaken for a piece of toast while he was doing the Sunday crossword. When he noticed the difference in texture, he took the sponge out of his mouth and regarded it before looking across the kitchen table to see his wife watching him. There was no judgment in her eyes. She simply reached across the table, slid his plate of toast closer to him. So when he examined his relief in this new moment with her, he found that his surprise was not at her graciousness, which was as familiar to him as the sound of her voice. Instead, it was the realization that this story was one he had never heard before. By trying to improve their first conversation, he created a new one, which required his attention as well as some unrehearsed responses. As disastrous as his attempted joke had been, this new path he'd set them on meant that if he were to earn his life with her again, it could not be through some recitation of their previous time together. It would have to be an improvisation drawn from identical themes. Thoughts of the past or future could only result in behavior defined by anxiety and some sort of frantic detachment, whereas all Anna had ever asked of him was himself, unvarnished and spontaneous. Mistakes would need to be embraced. He would have to face the world, stammering and uncertain, and say, "You must be mistaken. I'm not the tap dancer they hired." "I'm not funny," he said to Anna. "I hope that's all right." She laughed and told him not to be so certain. They talked the rest of the night. When he told her he didn't drink, she gave him a warm can of ginger ale from her purse so he'd have something to hold. As the party thinned out, he felt confident enough to ask if he could call her, perhaps because he was so clear-headed without his usual 4 glasses of whiskey. She smiled and shook her head, taking out her phone and asking for his number. "I'll call you," she said. 40 years later, and they were in the Irish countryside, him cursing nervously under his breath as she navigated their rental car down a single-lane road along a cliff with a 1,000-foot drop. Above them were hills of bare stone with rams looking down on them like warning spirits. Water flowed down the mountain, forming little streams in their path. He took the name of every god in vain as she forded them. But behind his cartoonish fear, he was in awe. By then, his last life was all but forgotten, whiffs of it only occasionally creeping up in him like parts of a dream. As Anna laughed and slowed the car so they could gaze out at the fields below, dappled with sun and rain, he grew quiet. In that moment, he was surprised by a regret he didn't understand, a sweet sadness at the notion that there was a time before this time, before their arrival in this small automobile, its engine struggling. Some other time when this treacherous road had existed without them.
0: Amy Ryan performed You Again by Seth Fried. The subtext of Seth Fried's adroit love story is a familiar idiom. You never get a second chance to make a first impression. You wouldn't expect a story that begins with someone's death to be so playful, hopeful, and relatable, but that's Fried's trademark. Anna Sale's guiding themes, death, sex, and money, can become the basis for emotionally complex narratives, and in the case of these two stories, they shape questions of identity. Can we remake ourselves with a different life and a different image? And what if we got what we want, but not the way we wanted it? In The Sacrament of Confession, Toby has shed an outdated persona, but doesn't seem to be living up to his potential in his new life. Felix wants to make a better first impression, but seems not to know what version of himself to present, even though he has already stood the test of time. It's fair to say that we gave you hints of sex and money in the first story, and hints of sex and then some actual death in the second. See, exactly what we told you we were going to give you. Oh, if only death, sex, and money were doled out or not to our liking in real life. I'm Meg Wolitzer. Thanks for joining me for Selected Shorts. Selected Shorts is produced by Jennifer Brennan and Sarah Montague. Our team includes Matthew Love, Drew Richardson, Mary Shimkin, Vivienne Woodward, and Magdalene Robleski. The readings are recorded by Miles B. Smith. Our programs presented at the Getty Center in Los Angeles are recorded by Phil Richards. 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This program is also made possible with public funds from the New York State Council on the Arts, with the support of Governor Kathy Hochul and the New York State Legislature. Selected Shorts is produced and distributed by Symphony.

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This is a special music hour, an optional second bonus hour to our previously released appreciation show remembering British rocker Dave Mason, who passed away April 19th, 2026, at the age of 79, closing a slightly over 60-year career of impacting rock and roll music history as a founding member of the Rock and Roll Hall of Fame inducted band Traffic when he was still a teenager, followed by a rich 17 years of his own solid solo work. He also backed legends like the Rolling Stones, George Harrison, Fleetwood Mac, and he backed Jimi Hendrix on Jimmy's All Along the Watchtower, which Mason recorded for himself later in his career.

From the 1976 album Dave Mason Certified Live, Mason and his backing band delivering All Along the Watchtower. Bob Dylan wrote it, Jimi Hendrix owned it with his version, and Dave Mason played 12-string acoustic guitar behind Jimmy's hit version of it. I'm Paul Ingles. We're following up on our one-hour special Remembering the Music of Dave Mason with our commentators Anthony DeCurtis of Rolling Stone magazine and music critic, author, and songwriter Holly Gleason. Then we talked about Dave Mason and played many of his important tracks in that hour, which I'll tell you how to find online shortly. But we left so many good tracks of Dave Mason's unplayed in that first hour, we decided to cook up this second music mix hour of some of the good stuff that was left over. We'll go somewhat chronologically, starting with three that were first heard on Dave Mason's first solo album in 1970, when he just turned 24. He had co-founded Traffic years earlier with Steve Winwood back in 1967. He left that band once, and then returned once, and then left it a second time, did his solo album, and then rejoined Traffic for a second time briefly, and then left it for a third and final time. So hope you followed all that. But here are the first of three songs from that Alone Together album of Dave's, his debut solo album. He wrote all eight songs on it. We're starting with the one called Can't Stop Worrying, Can't Stop Loving. Right here, right now. Dave Mason.

We just heard Just a Song, also Sad and Deep as You, a live version, and Can't Stop Worrying, Can't Stop Loving, all originally on Dave Mason's 1970 debut solo album, Alone Together. This hour devoted to songs that we didn't include in our one-hour special on Dave Mason a while back, released back in the days after his passing, April 19th, 2026, at the age of 79, at his home in Nevada. At that time, he'd had to call off tour plans because of health problems that obviously took him from us. But we're out to prove, in that program and this bonus hour, that Dave Mason left plenty of good and, in some cases, important and classic music for us all to enjoy. Let me tell you how to find our previous hour on Dave Mason to stream for free online or to share with others. You start your online search with the letters PRX. That stands for the Public Radio Exchange. So start with PRX, then type Dave Mason Specials. And both that first hour and this one should pop up for you. We're continuing along the Dave Mason timeline to his 1973 album called It's Like You Never Left. Again, like on his first solo album, he wrote or co-wrote all 10 songs on the record, including the title cut that we're going to hear next, right here from Dave Mason.

On today's Dave Mason Music Special, we just played three tracks from his 1973 album called It's Like You Never Left. We heard the title cut in the middle of two songs, the first one Every Woman, and finally their Baby Please. Next, we hop to the album that he simply called after himself, Dave Mason, came out in 1974. We've already played five of the nine songs that were on this album, either the album tracks or a live version of one of them. But this one we haven't played yet. Its two-word title is Relation Ships, as in ships at sea. And we continue to remember music of Dave Mason on today's special.

That's Give Me a Reason Why by Dave Mason. It was originally on his 1975 album called Split Coconuts. We heard the live version from his 1976 live album called Dave Mason Certified Live. And we also heard the song Relationships from his 1974 Dave Mason album. I'm Paul Ingalls, and listening to this music now, I'm being reminded of a couple of things that our guests in the first hour that we did Remembering Dave told us, that he wrote well, clearly stated, and usually easy to hear lyrics in the mix. He played a tasteful, expert guitar, not showing off, just hitting the right notes for that particular song. And he loved good vocal harmony. You heard it from his bandmates on the Give Me a Reason Why track that we just played there. You heard it on his studio albums, too. Graham Nash, among those helping him on harmony on the song that we heard just a moment ago called Relationships. And we're going to hear more from Dave Mason's career as it moved along, including one from his stint with Fleetwood Mac in the 1990s. Also some blues and soul covers that he did collaborating with other music greats. All coming up, more Dave Mason after this short break.

I'm Paul Ingalls. This hour of music is kind of picking up where we left off when we did our first hour-long tribute to Dave Mason, not long after he passed away, April 19th, 2026, when he was 79 years old. You can hear that hour and this hour again, too, if you search online by starting with the letters PRX. That's the key. So start with PRX, then Dave Mason Specials, and you'll hear our first hour and then this hour, where it's all music. Throughout his career, Dave Mason harkened back to his co-founder days with the band Traffic, whom he played with intermittently between 1967 and 1971. Whether he'd written a Traffic song or not, if he played on it, or even on some that he didn't play on or write, he would play them live later in his career to honor his old bandmates. Like this one on the 1976 Certified Live album, the original of Pearly Queen was on Traffic's second album, was written by his bandmates Jim Capaldi and Steve Winwood. Dave Mason only played harmonica on the original, but he loved to sing and play guitar on it at his live shows. Pearly Queen, Traffic tunes sounding like this, Dave Mason right here.

Well, we've just heard the third of three charting singles from Dave Mason's biggest selling record during his many years with Columbia Records. It was the album Let It Flow, which had the Let It Go, Let It Flow track on it, plus the smash hit of his We Just Disagree, and there the Lee track that we heard there called So High, and in parentheses, Rock Me Baby and Roll Me Away. Dave wrote only about half of the songs on this album. That So High song and We Just Disagree were written by others. And that pattern would continue a bit as Dave's career moved forward. He'd often front other writers' songs while still writing himself a fair bit on his own. And for a short time in the mid-1990s, Dave Mason joined Fleetwood Mac when that band was trying to hold its brand together despite the departure of Lindsey Buckingham and Stevie Nicks. So they added guitarist Billy Burnett and Delaney and Bonnie Bramlett's daughter Becca as a singer, and Dave Mason, who co-wrote two of the 13 tracks on the Fleetwood Mac album called Time from 1995. Dave Mason toured with the band over the course of 1994 and 1995. And here's one of those songs he co-wrote and sings on. It's called Blow by Blow, followed by a latter-day Dave Mason performances covering classic blues and soul tracks with the likes of Mike Finnegan and Michael McDonald and Steve Cropper. It's all the late Dave Mason on this hour's music special. Here's Blow by Blow, Dave Mason with Fleetwood Mac.

We heard In the Midnight Hour, Dave Mason with the song's co-writer Steve Cropper. The two of them toured and recorded together later in their lives. And from Mason's last studio album called A Shade of Blues, we heard him sing It's Just You and Me, a blues that he wrote and sang with Michael McDonald. Also the classic Born Under a Bad Sign, Mason singing with the late keyboard man Mike Finnegan. Well, we started our two shows on Dave Mason with a live recording of his traffic classic Feelin' All Right. And during the pandemic of 2020, when everyone who was recording virtually with others, it seemed, Dave Mason dusted off his Feelin' All Right track from his traffic days and got the Doobie Brothers and Sammy Hagar and Mick Fleetwood to lay down tracks remotely with him on it. It came out like this, and we're going to use it to cap our tributes to Dave Mason. Remember to look for them both online to stream or share for free. Type in PRX first, that's PRX, and then Dave Mason Specials, and you'll find those links. I'm Paul Ingles. Thanks so much for listening, and thanks again to Dave Mason for his big helping of great music that he left for us all to enjoy for the rest of our days.

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3: Jay-Z's life has had some surprising twists. 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

0: This is American Roots from New Orleans. And if you like the music, tell all your friends. But if you don't like the music, don't tell nobody.
1: Down the road came a Jonko partner. Boy, he was loaded as can be. He was knocked out and loaded.

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0: The blues came pouring down, 1951. Tiny Bradshaw from Youngstown, Ohio, recording for the Cincinnati label King Records. Before that, to me, it's Storming, an unreleased 1967 track from the Memphis songwriting duo of George Jackson and Dan Greer, recording as George and Greer. We also heard Jazz Ain't Nothing But Soul from Detroit's Betty Carter. She was born Lily Mae Jones. Lionel Hampton called her Betty Bebop when she was in his band. Betty became known as a great band leader and mentor to jazz musicians and was named an NEA Jazz Master in 1992. Jazz Ain't Nothing But Soul was released on Betty's 1960 album, The Modern Sounds of Betty Carter. And we are back with more modern sounds in blues and jazz, searching for the sunny side of the street when American Roots returns.
1: Hi, this is Nick Forster. Every week in E-Town, we bring together musicians from a wide range of styles for some great live performances and conversation. And we also present the Achievement Award to someone doing outstanding work in their communities. 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
2: 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I'm Suzanne Bona, and I hope you can join me for Sunday Baroque.
0: This is American Roots with blues, jazz, and country coming up. I said we'd get to the sunny side of the street, but things are not always the same inside as outside. This is Richland, Mississippi blues slide guitarist Elmore James, recording in New York City, 1959 for Chess. Stand by for the slide guitar.

Eddie Guitar Slim Jones, 1953. Sung with great conviction. Well, I done got over it. Recorded in New Orleans for Specialty Records at J&M Studios. A great band, including Ray Charles on piano. That was a year before Guitar Slim's big hit, The Things That I Used to Do. Slim was born in Greenwood, Mississippi, and before becoming an R&B singer guitar player, he was known for his dancing prowess, gaining the nicknames Limberleg Eddie and Rubber Legs. Before Guitar Slim was Slim Harpo, the Baton Rouge harmonica blues man with Rainin' in My Heart on the Accello label, 1961. James Slim Harpo Moore got his stage name from his wife, Lavelle. So now, at last, we escape from the reigning blues to a song written by Dorothy Fields and Jimmy McHugh, played here by clarinetist Benny Goodman and sextet. You know this song, played and sung by many artists, but here, it's Peggy Lee, 1941, on the sunny side of the street.

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A short time ago, we went out together to a place called Far Out, Upper Limbo. The rhythm was there.

0: Blue Soul for Richard Blue Mitchell on trumpet, with his sextet, Wynton Kelly piano, Jimmy Heath tenor sax, Curtis Fuller trombone, Sam Jones bass, and Philly Joe Jones drums. Bluesy, soulful jazz. Coming up, a live set with New Orleans jazz, soul, blues, funk, and more from trombonist Corey Henry and his Treme Funktet. Our program is produced in collaboration with the School of Liberal Arts at Tulane University here in New Orleans, with support from the National Endowment for the Arts, music appreciator Jim Hart in Chicago, and public radio listeners nationwide. I'm Nick Spitzer, and this is American Roots from PRX, Public Radio Exchange.
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0: This is American Roots Live with New Orleans trombonist Corey Henry and his Treme Funktet. It's a band that plays modern and trad jazz mixed with funk, rock, and soul. Corey Henry didn't learn his music in a school band like many in New Orleans do. The Treme neighborhood was his classroom. Family members and neighbors were his teachers. He's a father and grandfather who supports the local clubs and uses music to push back against gun violence. I first met Corey Henry in a pickup basketball game. He was a good player, but he is a master musician.
8: Here we go, y'all. Showtime. Right here live, y'all. Great city, New Orleans.
0: Over the years, Corey Henry has played trombone in Rebirth Brass Band, Kermit Ruffin's Barbecue Swingers, and Galactic. But the talented sideman now leads his own band, the Treme Funktet. And here they are, opening the set at Marini Studios with Tell Me on American Roots.

0: We have electric, we have keyboard and guitars and stuff like that.
1: We're in studios.
0: Yeah, so, but it's pretty much the same kind of vibe, man. You know, we do horn lines, melodies, you know, same stuff.
1: Well, what else you want to put your spin on for now?
0: We're going to do some original music, y'all. This tune is titled Tremazin'.

0: Corey Henry and the Treme Funktet singing about life in Treme. We'll hear more about Corey's connection to the beloved neighborhood above the French Quarter and his family ties to the music when American Roots returns.
1: Hi, I'm Felix Contreras, host of Alt Latino. Every week we bring you Latino arts and culture from an alternative perspective. 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Everything you want to hear, all on Alt Latino from NPR Music. Don't miss it.

0: Trumpets, Not Guns, a song written by Travis Hill, also known as the late Trumpet Black, advocating for a culture of music, not violence, in the Crescent City. We'll be back with Corey Henry and the Treme Funktet and a funkified rendition of a sunny jazz standard when American Roots returns.
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0: I'm Nick Spitzer, and this is American Roots at Marini Studios with trombonist Corey Henry and his Treme Funktet. The group may have a funk focus, but they are also conversant in the language of jazz. Here's their take on the jazz standard, Sunny Side of the Street, live on American Roots.

Hi, this is Steve Inskeep. When you roll out of bed, bleary-eyed and groggy, if you're like me, the first thing on your mind is getting something to wake you up. 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It's as essential to your morning as a good cup of coffee. 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

0: Cafe Zimmerman played Charles Avison's Concerto No. 11, which was based on keyboard sonatas by Domenico Scarlatti. Sunday Baroque's music is centuries old, but we are very much in the 21st century because you can follow us on Instagram. 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Sunday Baroque is produced at WSHU in Fairfield, Connecticut, and funded by the Richard P. Garmany Fund at Hartford Foundation for Public Giving, providing support to institutions that are committed to enriching lives in Connecticut, including Hartford Stage Company and the Hart School at the University of Hartford. Our production team is Julie Fredino, Jennifer Basher, Sabrina Garone, Ann Lopez, and I'm Suzanne Fona. This is Sunday Baroque.
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1: Thanks for tuning to North State Public Radio. I'm Elisa Towsey. 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An election night is almost here. Polls close June 2nd in California's primary election. And NSPR will bring you the latest results from across the state and around the region. Tune in for a live statewide special, plus local reporting and updates from the NSPR newsroom on key North State races. 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
2: 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Fig sees public gardens as community learning spaces, from composting toilets to the practical lessons of gardening challenges.
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3: I'm Windsor Johnston with these headlines. President Trump has yet to decide whether to approve a proposed peace agreement with Iran. Negotiators are still working through disagreements over sanctions, frozen assets, and Tehran's nuclear program. Defense Secretary Pete Hegseth is in Singapore for a major security summit. U.S. allies are pressing for reassurance as tensions simmer in both the Middle East and the Indo-Pacific. The talks

0: so he can order a deployment. And then about a dozen other Republican governors have offered up members of their guard to come here. Over the last several months, the number of troops here has slowly ticked up. Now there are around 2,800 troops here. And this summer, with the surge that was announced, there will be 5,000 National Guard troops in the city.
1: That's a lot. You and I both live in D.C., and, you know, you're passing by National Guard members pretty much every day, even just now.
0: Yeah, I mean, like you said, Aisha, they've really become part of the landscape here. I saw them on my way into the newsroom today, for example. They're usually doing what they call, quote, high visibility patrols, basically just making sure their presence is known in residential areas, parks, metro stops, that kind of thing. And they say that's to essentially take that patrolling responsibility off the shoulders of law enforcement so they can focus on combating crime. It's really hard to measure how effective that is. Generally, crime has gone down in D.C. by about 25% since last year, but it was already trending down before Trump came into office. Again, it's hard to measure whether any of this is a direct result of the task force or not.
1: What's the cost of all this?
0: Great question, Aisha. Looking specifically at the Guard here in D.C., the nonpartisan Congressional Budget Office put out an estimate last year which found it costs about $1.5 million a day for this deployment. Obviously, if the number of Guard here doubles, that cost will also double, so it will be around $3 million a day for the Guard to be here. That's about $100 million a month.
1: Kat, last year, President Trump was talking almost every week about sending the National Guard to a different city.
0: Yeah.
1: Where do things stand with those deployments?
0: Yeah, right now, in addition to this deployment here, which is by far the largest, there are National Guard troops federalized and deployed to both Memphis and New Orleans. Those deployments have been done with the support of the state governors, which is different from the highly contested deployments we saw in Los Angeles, Portland, Chicago last year. All of these deployments, including here, have been challenged in court. And one thing that I think is important to keep in mind with these deployments, too, is that all of them happened in conjunction with big immigration sweeps in the cities. Those sweeps are usually carried out by federal law enforcement. The guards themselves have no arresting powers. And another thing that I think is important to keep in mind is that there has been no end date announced for this surge. I reached out to the officials with the task force for comment and haven't heard back yet. So especially when it comes to the Guard, we've seen the number of troops slowly increase here. It's unclear if that 5,000 number of troops will be here to stay past the summer.
1: That's NPR's Kat Lonsdorf. Thanks, Kat.
0: Thank you.
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2: This is NSPR. I'm Elisa Tausi. 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An election night is almost here. Polls close June 2nd in California's primary election, and NSPR will bring you the latest results from across the state and around the region. 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
5: I'm Nora Rahm with these headlines. The Israeli military said today its troops have captured a strategic mountain in the south of Lebanon, including a castle built by the Crusaders. This is Israel's deepest ground invasion into that country since 2000. A mine shaft collapsed in southwestern China today, killing at least five people. This comes 8 days after an explosion at a coal mine in northern China killed 82 people. And civil rights groups are suing the federal government over conditions at an immigration detention center in El Paso, Texas. The suit claims horrific conditions and inhumane treatment. A Homeland Security spokeswoman called the allegations categorically false. I'm Nora Rahm, NPR News in Washington.

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1: 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I'm Elisa Towsey. 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And polls closed June 2nd in California's primary election, and NSPR will be your place to follow the results across the state and here in the North State. 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We'll bring you the latest vote totals, analysis, and reaction as the night unfolds. 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

0: 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I'm Aisha Roscoe.
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1: This is North State Public Radio. I'm Elisa Tausi. 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And election night is almost here. Polls close June 2nd in California's primary election, and NSPR will bring you the latest results from across the state and around the region. Tune in for a live statewide special, plus local reporting and updates from the NSPR newsroom on key North State races. 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
2: 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Fig sees public gardens as community learning spaces, from composting toilets to the practical lessons of gardening challenges.
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3: I'm Nora Rahm with these headlines. Violence erupted last night in Paris after soccer fans celebrated that city's team won the Champions League title. Some in the crowd set fires and vandalized shops. The Interior Minister said seven police officers were injured. The mayor of Newark, New Jersey, has announced a limited curfew for a half-mile radius around an ICE detention center. Clashes have erupted between ICE agents and protesters. And midterm primary elections are being held in several states this week, including California, Montana, and New Jersey. In Iowa, there's a crowded field in the Republican primary for governor. President Trump has endorsed Congressman Randy Feenstra. I'm Nora Rahm, NPR News in Washington.

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1: This is Week in Edition from NPR News. I'm Aisha Roscoe, and it's time to play the puzzle. Joining us is Will Shortz. He's puzzle editor of the New York Times and puzzle master of Week in Edition. How's it going, Will?
2: I am great. How are you, Aisha?
1: I am good, blessed, and highly favored. Will you please remind us of last week's challenge?
2: Yes, it came from Jim Francis of Kirkland, Washington. I said, think of a famous singer, eight-letter first name, four-letter last. I said the first syllable of her first name, the second syllable of her first name backward, and the last name forward again are all verbs associated with human desire. What singer is this? Well, it's Courtney Love, makes the words court, yen, and love.
1: Oh, okay. Well, a lot of people got this. I guess Courtney Love has a good name for puzzles, I would think.
2: Yes.
1: But there were nearly 2,000 correct entries this week. That's a lot. And our winner is Larry Birkenmeyer of Glenview, Illinois. Congratulations, Larry.
3: Well, thank you very much.
1: So, Larry, how did you figure out this week's answer?
3: Well, as you say, about 2,000 people got it, so it wasn't too hard for us. But something about romantic verb and love came to mind immediately, and four-letter word, love. Okay, singer's named Love. Courtney Love is the only one I could think of right off. And then court, and then, okay, Courtney again. Okay, got it.
1: So how long have you been playing the puzzle?
3: Oh, 5 to 6 years probably.
1: Okay. And so you've been submitting, but this is your first time winning, and you, like, I mean, you had a lot of competition. So that's good.
3: Got lucky.
1: Yeah. So what do you do when you're not playing the puzzle?
3: We are both retired, and we play tennis and volleyball, and I golf, and I read a lot. My wife loves to bake, and she does some gardening, so we keep ourselves busy.
1: Yeah, that sounds really busy. I mean, volleyball, I mean, and tennis, that's very active. More active than me. Well, it sounds like you're ready to play the puzzle, but I got to ask you, are you ready to play the puzzle?
3: Yeah, I'm ready.
1: All right, take it away, Will.
2: All right, Larry and Aisha, every answer today is a word, name, or a familiar phrase in which the first syllable is pronounced fair, F-A-I-R, in any spelling. For example, if I said locale for an exhibition, you would say a fairground.
3: Okay.
2: Here's number one, a long stretch on a golf course.
3: Fairway.
2: Right, alternative to Celsius in temperatures.
3: Fahrenheit.
2: Right, Alaska City, just south of the Arctic Circle.
3: Fairbanks.
2: Uh-huh, a boat that transports passengers across a river or body of water.
3: A fairy?
2: Yes, a monarch in ancient Egypt.
3: A pharaoh?
2: Yes, a medical term for the throat.
3: A pharynx.
2: Pharynx, good. Revolving ride at an amusement park.
3: A Ferris wheel.
2: Good job. Cinderella or Hansel and Gretel?
3: A fairy tale.
2: Yes, a small domesticated animal related to the European polecat.
3: Ferret.
2: That's it. Historical Jewish sect in the Gospels and Acts of the Apostles.
3: The Pharisees.
2: Good. County of Northern Virginia that's adjacent to Washington, D.C.
3: Sure.
2: I bet Aisha knows this.
1: Yeah, I do know this one, just because I live near
3: I'm not sure on this one. If you could help
1: me
3: out.
1: Oh, yeah. Fairfax.
2: Fairfax. Good job.
3: Okay.
2: How about actress Morgan?
3: Fairchild.
2: Good. Lewis, who leads the Nation of Islam.
3: Lewis Farrakhan.
2: Good. Chemical secreted by the body that's a stimulant to others.
3: A pheromone.
2: Good. And here's your last one. A fond goodbye.
3: Farewell.
2: Good job.
1: Yes, yeah, that like you did a wonderful job, just fabulous job. So how do you feel, Larry?
3: I feel great. I was hoping I didn't embarrass myself, and I think I did all right.
1: Oh, yeah, did better than all right. You ran away with the whole thing. For playing our puzzle today, you'll get a weekend edition lapel pin as well as puzzle books and games. You can read all about it at npr.org/puzzle. And, Larry, what member station do you listen to?
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1: That's Larry Birkenmeyer of Glenview, Illinois. Thanks so much for playing the puzzle.
3: Well, thank you very much. It was fun.
1: All right, Will, what's next week's challenge?
2: Yes, it comes from Mike Reese, who's a longtime writer and showrunner for The Simpsons. Name a classic song with a two-word title, drop the first letter, add an R after the new first letter, and the result will be the names of two countries, one after the other. What song is this? So again, a classic song, two-word title, drop the first letter, add an R after the new first letter, and the result will be the names of two countries, one after the other. What song is this?
1: When you have the answer, go to our website, npr.org/puzzle, to submit your response. Just fill out the form on the puzzle page. Remember, just one entry, please. Our deadline for entries this week is Thursday, June 4th at 3 p.m. Eastern. Don't forget to include a phone number where we can reach you. If you're the winner, we'll give you a call. And if you pick up the phone, you'll get to play on the air with the puzzle editor of the New York Times and puzzle master of Weekend Edition, Will Shortz. Thank you, Will.
2: Thank you, Aisha.
1: At last week's meeting of top cancer researchers, there was big news. It's a new drug that researchers say is redefining treatment of pancreatic cancer, a disease once thought to be virtually untreatable. We're joined now by NPR consumer health correspondent Yuki Noguchi, who is coming to us with some positive news, and we really like that. Thank you for being here.
4: Happy to oblige.
1: So what makes this news so significant?
4: You know, it's that this drug seems to have unlocked this new way to treat pancreatic cancer, which, as you mentioned, is one of the most lethal cancers. And it's also pretty common. You know, about 70,000 people in the U.S. get diagnosed with it every year. And while with other cancers, we've seen treatments increase 5-year survival rates to like 70%, with pancreatic cancer, that rate is 13%.
1: So tell us a bit about what makes this a potential breakthrough.
4: The drug is called daraxonrasib. It basically turns off the signals for mutated pancreatic cells to reproduce. It stops cancer from growing. What's so exciting is that we know similar drugs using these same RAS mutations, as they're called, have greatly improved survival for colorectal cancer and lung cancers already. So that's why the chief medical officer at the American Society for Clinical Oncology called it the most innovative and exciting new announcement at their meeting this year, and also why the drug's chief investigator, Brian Wolpin at Dana-Farber Cancer Institute, called it a new era for patients.
5: Drugs that really get at the basis, the molecular basis of the disease, will allow us to make it much more treatable and have patients live for substantially longer. This trial, daraxonrasib, the data we've seen, is the first step in that process.
1: And what does this mean for patients?
4: Well, in the phase 3 trial, it shows reduced risk of death by 60% and increases overall patient survival to more than a year, 13 months to be exact, which is roughly double how long people typically live on chemotherapy treatments, because chemo just doesn't work well on pancreatic tumors. You know, but another big benefit is that it comes with fewer side effects and less harsh ones. The most common is like an acne-like rash, you know, often mild, but in severe cases can look like, you know, bloody sores. But by comparison, you know, anyone who knows chemotherapy knows it's just really terrible. Patients often quit because they can't tolerate these various side effects. Notably, that did not happen with this drug. And that's so critical because not only is it extending life, it's making the quality of that time better. And I've been talking to patients who tell me how grateful they are for this drug. You know, Nebraska Senator Senator Ben Sasse has also spoken about being in this successful trial and how grateful he is for that.
1: So what's the next step? Is this going to be available to everybody?
4: It is increasingly available, yes, because the Food and Drug Administration has already expanded patient access to it, even though the agency hasn't granted full approval yet. You know, that's expected potentially by the end of the year.
1: That's NPR's Yuki Noguchi. Thank you so much for speaking with us today.
4: Thank you, Aisha.
1: Theo Baker's reporting for his college paper 3 years ago led to the resignation of Stanford University's president. Baker's written a book called How to Rule the World. It's about what he learned in college, including how tech executives and venture capitalists compete for promising students.
6: There's an entirely integrated system to try to exploit and extract talent as early as it arrives. There are students who are upperclassmen who are employed as talent scouts by venture capital firms to try to seek out the freshmen the second they arrive.
1: Listen to that conversation tomorrow on Morning Edition. Just ask your smart speaker to play NPR or your member station by name. Allen Ginsberg was perhaps the most important post-war poet of the 20th century. His work influenced countless writers and gave voice to the perspective of a new generation that would change popular culture itself. Ginsberg was born 100 years ago this Wednesday. The anniversary is being celebrated in literary events around the world. From New York, Tom Vitale has this appreciation.
7: In 1985, sitting in his Lower East Side bedroom office in a plain denim shirt, amid shelves of books and Buddhist devotional objects, Allen Ginsberg told me he was interested in the nature of consciousness. He said his poems looked political, but he was simply trying to capture his thoughts.
8: I write about what goes through my mind, and naturally the world goes through my mind. So it looks like I'm writing about the world, but I'm just writing about notating the record of my mind's epiphanies.
7: The epiphanies in Ginsberg's most famous poem, Howl, were about the lives and exploits of his circle of friends who became known as the Beats, including novelists Jack Kerouac and William Burroughs. In an era of Eisenhower and Disney, these literary hipsters craved jazz, smoked reefer, and pop pills. But they were also serious about their art. They embraced pacifism, sexual freedom, and Zen Buddhism.
9: Now, since reading is going reasonably well, I'd like to try to read Howl.
7: Ginsberg wrote Howl in 1955. 3 years later, he recorded it at a Chicago festival.
9: I saw the best minds of my generation destroyed by madness, starving, hysterical, naked, dragging themselves through the Negro streets at dawn looking for an angry fix, angel-headed hipsters burning for the ancient heavenly connection to the starry dynamo in the machinery of night.
7: Lawrence Ferlinghetti published Howl in the Pocket Poet series of his City Lights Press. At a conference on the Beats in 1994, he told me the little 75-cent paperback had a giant impact.
10: Before Allen Ginsberg's Howl, the state of poetry in America was a little bit the way it is today. Poetry about poetry, language about language. So when Howl knocked the sides out of things, just the way rock music in the 60s knocked the sides out of the old music world.
7: Howl gave voice to an undercurrent of dissatisfaction and alienation in Eisenhower's America. Today, Ginsberg's poetry still resonates, says Academy of American Poets Chancellor Cornelius Eady.
11: He was a large poet, and his influence is great. The beat poets, political poets, jazz poets, queer poets, he was a fundamental rock for so many voices.
7: While Howl was Ginsberg's most famous poem, his masterpiece came later, Kaddish, named for the Jewish prayers for the dead. He wrote it for his mother Naomi, who died in a New York mental institution.
8: Aye, aye, we do worse. We're in a fix. You're out. Death let you out. Death had the mercy. You're done with your century. Done with God. Done with the path through it. Done with yourself at last. Pure. Back to the babe, dark, before your father, before us all, before the world, there, rest.
7: Like many of his finest poems, Ginsberg said he wrote Kaddish using a technique he learned from Jack Kerouac, of capturing his stream of consciousness on paper.
8: Well, it was a result of listening to Ray Charles and reading the rhythms of the Kaddish in an old Hebrew book that a friend gave me, and a big shot of methamphetamine coming home from Hoboken at dawn and sitting down at my desk and continuing writing that afternoon and all night long and up for the next afternoon, one big session.
7: Allen Ginsberg was born in 1926 in Paterson, New Jersey. His father, Lewis, was a high school teacher and himself a lyric poet. His father introduced him to poetry, but the younger Ginsberg didn't take himself seriously as a writer until he was a freshman at Columbia University.
8: I sort of committed myself internally when I met Kerouac and Burroughs in 1944-45, because they made such a spiritual impression on me that I realized this is a quality I hadn't met in my life before, except maybe in my mother's madness, except theirs was sane.
7: The Beats dedicated themselves to what Jack Kerouac described as a new vision that would strip away layers of false language to reveal the truth of what was actually happening. Ginsberg said in the end, his writing was about sympathy. His poem, Sunflower Sutra, describes a moment in 1955 in which he and Kerouac noticed an ash-covered sunflower husk in a Berkeley train yard.
12: We're beautiful golden sunflowers inside, blessed by our own seed and golden hairy naked accomplishment bodies, growing into mad black formal sunflowers in the sunset, spied on by our own eyes under the shadow of the mad locomotive riverbank sunset Frisco hilly tin can evening sit down vision.
7: Allen Ginsberg died in 1997 at the age of 70. His books of poetry have sold more than 1 million copies. For NPR News, I'm Tom Vitale in New York.
1: 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I'm Aisha Roscoe.
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21: 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From North State Public Radio, I'm Abra Lee. This week, we're in conversation with Brent Fig Figelstaller, horticulturist, landscape architect, educator, and devoted steward of trees, gardens, and public green spaces. From the cultivated collections and urban woodlands of Silburn Arboretum Friends, to classrooms, community gardens, and neighborhoods across Baltimore, Fig shares what it means to care deeply for plants and for the people and places connected to them. Fig and I explore public gardens as living classrooms, the quiet power of trees in city life, and how tending landscapes can cultivate resilience, curiosity, and belonging. Stay with us.
2: Live from NPR News in Washington, I'm Nora Rahm. The Israeli military said today its troops have captured a strategic mountain in the south of the country, including a castle built by the Crusaders. It follows days of intense fighting and airstrikes in nearby villages between Israel and Hezbollah troops. This is Israel's deepest ground invasion into Lebanon since 2000. Iran has said it wants a deal to end the fighting in Lebanon as part of an overall agreement to end the war in the Middle East. The unrest has meant higher gas prices because of the shutdown of the Strait of Hormuz. Kevin Hassett is director of the White House National Economic Council. He says prices will come back down.
3: Energy prices are high. They're high around the world. Gas prices are high. That's extremely frustrating, and it's something that we're working on, doing lots of different things to minimize the disruption, and hopefully, again, that the problem in the Gulf will be over soon, and then things will go back to normal.
2: He was interviewed on ABC. Detainees are suing ICE, Homeland Security, and the Pentagon for what they claim are human rights abuses at the U.S. facility in El Paso, Texas. NPR's Kristen Wright reports.
22: The lawsuit describes inhumane treatment, including physical violence, squalid conditions, and a lack of medical care. It claims detainees with serious medical conditions like tuberculosis and HIV are denied timely access to medication. A Homeland Security spokesperson called the allegations categorically false in an email to NPR and said ICE detainees receive comprehensive medical care and are not beaten or abused. Three people have died at Camp East Montana since the Trump administration opened it last year as part of its immigration crackdown. One death was ruled a homicide. There was a measles outbreak at the facility earlier this year. ICE's own inspectors have found violations of detention standards. Kristen Wright, NPR News.
2: Questions remain about what the entertainment lineup will ultimately look like for this summer's America 250 celebration in the nation's capital. Several performers have withdrawn amid concerns the events are becoming political. NPR's Windsor Johnson has more.
23: Interior Secretary Doug Burgum was asked by CNN about the decision by some artists to withdraw from the celebration.
24: I can't wade into the politics of musicians because, you know, some musicians want to play music for everybody, and some musicians seem to have segmented their audiences the same way, you know, politicians have.
23: Several artists, including Martina McBride, Young MC, and the Commodores, have withdrawn from the festivities on the National Mall. Many said they agreed to appear after being told the event was nonpartisan, but later said they had been misled. After the withdrawals, President Trump said he expects to headline the kickoff celebration himself. Windsor Johnston, NPR News, Washington.
2: This is NPR News in Washington. A sonic boom shook parts of the northeastern U.S. this weekend, including in the Boston area. NPR's Amy Held reports a fireball was seen in the skies.
25: Just after 2 p.m. on Saturday, it hit. Rattled, residents posted video to social media wondering where the boom came from. Turns out, some 40 miles above. A meteor, that's a space rock that enters our atmosphere and burns up in a fiery flash. NASA says this one appears to have fragmented above northeast Massachusetts and southeast New Hampshire. Meteors actually happen all the time. We just don't see them. Most of Earth is uninhabited. This one flashed over a densely populated area. Even rarer, it was visible midday. NASA says it came in at an estimated 75,000 miles per hour. When it broke up, it released the equivalent of 300 tons of TNT. The American Meteor Society says people reported sightings from Maryland to Montreal. Amy Held, NPR News.
2: Colombia is holding a presidential election today. The incumbent Gustavo Petro is barred by the Constitution from running for re-election. The race is shaping up as a referendum on his policies. Petro, a former member of a guerrilla group, has entered into peace negotiations with the country's remaining rebel groups. Environmentalists are cheering relative newcomers to the Venetian lagoon, flamingos. The pale pink birds nest in Spain and France and began showing up in Venice, Italy in the early 2000s. They're now flocking there in record numbers. Scientists say this is a sign of the lagoon's health and stability as a feeding ground. I'm Noor Rahm, NPR News in Washington.
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21: This is Cultivate in Place. I'm Abra Lee. Today, I'm so happy to welcome Brent Fig Figelstaller, horticulturist, educator, landscape architect, and devoted caretaker of plants and people alike. As head gardener at Silburn Arboretum Friends, Fig's work invites people into deeper relationships with trees, public gardens, and the living landscapes that shape our everyday lives. Whether he's teaching plant identification, tending urban woodlands, or helping cultivate community green spaces, his approach reminds us that gardening is never just about plants. It's about connection, stewardship, curiosity, and care. Cultivate in Place family, please join me in welcoming Brent Fig Figelstaller as we explore public gardens, urban trees, lifelong plant love, and the ways cultivated places help nourish both communities and the human spirit. Fig, it is such a pleasure to have you here. Welcome to the show.
4: Hey, Abra. How are you? Thanks for having me.
21: I'm so happy that you're here. Baltimore at the Silburn Friends Arboretum. You are the head gardener. And before I even start about the head gardener, tell me about baby Fig and how you even come to get to be in this world of gardening and head gardening and working at an arboretum.
4: Well, so I'm originally from rural Ohio, a tiny, tiny little town called Minford, Ohio. And I grew up on a farm there. I'm one of six. So there were a lot of us and, you know, always had a garden growing up. Midwestern gardens, which are different. I'm learning than East Coast gardens, okay. Veggie gardens, no raised beds, but 50 yard rows of tomatoes, that sort of thing.
21: And y'all have perfect black, rich soil, don't you too?
4: It was a little clay heavy where I was.
21: Oh, okay.
4: The hills
21: okay.
4: of Southern Ohio, but yeah, the rest of Ohio has phenomenal agricultural soils.
21: Okay.
4: But yeah, I think my first autonomous garden experience was I raised pumpkins as a kid for sale. Mm-hmm. And for whatever reason, the gourds kind of spoke to me.
21: Okay.
4: All the shapes, all the forms. I just kind of fell in love with them. And it was even growing up on a farm, it was the first time in my young head that I realized that there could be tangible. There's plenty of intangible values in plants, right? We know that on this show, but it was the first time I realized there was monetary value to some of the things mm-hmm. we grew, that I could sell those, and I enjoyed doing it.
21: I wanted to ask you too, your farm, because I grew up going to a farm on the weekend down in Barnesville, Georgia, where my mom was from. So it was a self-sufficient family farm, and they would sell a cow or two to pay the taxes, but overwhelmingly the farm was for them. So was your farm just a self-sufficient family farm for you and your parents and your siblings, or were you all selling a crop outside of your pumpkins, obviously?
4: Yeah, I took lead on the pumpkins, but commercially it was corn and soy, winter wheat, hay, straw. When I was much younger, cattle.
21: Okay.
4: It's a small Midwestern farm, about 300 acres. A lot of them out there are much, much larger.
21: And that's, I would have never thought that 300 acres was a small farm. So,
4: yeah.
21: So Fig, you go from selling pumpkins and y'all selling your family's crops and sometimes cattle and you move on. I read that you have a background in anthropology and Latin American studies, which is far removed from pumpkins, in my opinion. So just connect the dot there. How, did you just decide you were over the gourds and wanted to take a different path, or did you always see coming back to the plant world?
4: You know, I didn't know I'd wind back up in this. I thought, Minford, Ohio is a one stoplight town that it doesn't change colors. It's a four-way flasher, so it's pretty small town. Mm-hmm. And I had big aspirations to leave the state, leave the country, and travel the world. And I thought studying anthropology would get me there.
1: Mm-hmm.
4: In fact, my first foray in anthropology was actually as a high school student. Some of the kids got to do job shadow programs in their senior year, and I knew I had wanted to study anthropology. A lot of kids, you know, go to the doctor's office, go to the law firm.
1: Mm-hmm.
4: And I wound up living with the Amish over spring break.
1: Okay.
4: To learn about what that culture is. That was the nearest culture that was quite different from ours growing up.
1: It is a fascinating culture. When I was at Longwood, there was a huge Amish community outside of Kennett Square, and it was eye-opening, to say the least.
4: So fascinating.
1: Mm-hmm.
4: To live so close to that and know so little about it.
1: Yeah, yeah.
4: So,
1: and their food and furniture is just world-class.
4: Right?
1: It really is. Yeah, for sure. And with your job traveling, one of the things that really stood out to me is you talk about connecting your passion about connecting people and landscapes. Did that come from you traveling and seeing other places in the world that you wanted to do that and make it like a full circle with gardening and horticulture and landscape architecture?
4: You know, I think that kind of just happened. I think when you grow up in a rural landscape and experience really direct human connection with that landscape, whether it's, you know, monetary or just cultural, you see that everywhere you go. And in any of the travels I was fortunate enough to go on, most of which were in Latin America and South America, I think of the things witnessed, you know, in some of these agricultural communities, what really stuck with me was that they also had a very similar relationship with the land through farming, whether it was subsistence or otherwise.
1: And I would imagine you had a lot of connection to the communities there because of your upbringing in rural America.
4: I did. It was fascinating to, you know, traveling through Mexico and learning about the back end of trade agreements like NAFTA. And, you know, we grow corn, and of course corn's domesticated originally in that area. And it was so fascinating to make those connections as a young person.
1: Mm-hmm. Mm-hmm. And so you leave Latin America, and the way that I meet you is, you're establishing your career and you're head gardener at Silborn Arboretum Friends, which is the city of Baltimore's public arboretum. Will you tell us a little bit about Silborn?
4: Yeah. So Silborn is what I like to think of as Baltimore's best kept secret that we don't want to be a secret.
1: Mm-hmm.
4: It is a 200 acre kind of oasis tucked in the north central kind of corner. Mm-hmm. Of Baltimore City. And like many of the parks within Baltimore, and I would imagine other cities, this is a former estate. The original, you know, city line would have been south of here, and this would have been someone's country estate. And in this case, it's a mining magnate, Jesse Tyson.
1: Okay.
4: And there's a great irony here in that he made, you know, his millions mining chromite, which they use for chromium and paint and things like that. And he has had the Baltimore Chrome Works, which is now a Superfund site, or was till recently, in the harbor. So on one hand, there's this preserved oasis up here. And then down there, all the, you know, industrial mess left behind. So it's got a fascinating history. But we're a public park at our most fundamental. And then up from there, we call ourselves a public garden, and then an arboretum.
1: And I want you to talk to us about what, as your role as a head gardener, what is a head gardener? What do head gardeners actually do?
4: Yeah.
1: Or at least what do they do at the Silborn Arboretum Friends?
4: Yeah, it'd be interesting to survey head gardeners, and maybe it'd be easier to say, what do you not do?
5: Oh, okay. Tell us what you don't do. You're right, because we, our past guest, John Sonia, is the head gardener for the British Embassy in D.C. So y'all really be getting busy outside. So I just, y'all, I don't know if anybody works harder than head gardeners. So you're right. What don't you do? And what do you do?
4: So my role here has changed slightly over the years, and I've been fortunate enough to kind of participate in that change. But my role here is

0: Okay. They're based here on the property. And then we work a little bit with the forestry department as well. Since Silburn is 200 acres and about one third of that is cultivated in the and two thirds are urban woodland. So we kind of have a hand in both the woodland and the cultivated area, but most of my time is spent in the cultivated area. The Silburn Arboretum and Friends, we run a lot of educational programming that I kind of dovetail with. We, as a friends group, curate the collections. We help manage all the data associated with having an arboretum, and we run a volunteer program, an intern program. We teach classes here, which I teach some of those. One day I might be cutting down trees. The next we're planting. The next, in the office, it really runs the gamut, and I love that about it.
1: And I wanted to ask you too, you all do a really great job with sustainability. And this is, it's not off the subject, but it's on the subject. But Silburn was the first place I saw, and it's not TMI, y'all. I don't want y'all to think that, but those toilets there, you use them.
0: Oh, in the Vollmer Center.
1: Thank you. In the Vollmer Center. And tell us what the Vollmer Center is, and tell this wonderful podcast why I would even ask you about your sustainable toilets. I had never seen anything
0: Sure.
1: like that in my life because that was directly related to the arboretum and environmentalism.
0: Yeah. Well, in many ways, Silburn, for as far as city parks go, is, kind of at the forefront of much of the push for more sustainable building and things like that. And in 2008, I believe, they've begun the construction of the Vollmer Center, which is a welcome center essentially for the Arboretum. It's home to the Federated Garden Clubs of Maryland and the Horticultural Society of Maryland. But yeah, the toilets there, there are many green practices built into that building, whether they've got a green roof and these composting toilets, which are fascinating to use because they have a fan that actually draws air away through the plumbing system and outside.
1: This is Cultivate in Place. I'm Abra Lee. We're in conversation with Brent Fig Figelstaller, and we just got to hear what all he tackles at the Silburn Arboretum Friends, including the innovative and maybe a little funny composting toilets. We'll be right back.

0: Good morning. I'm Elisa Towsey with North State Public Radio. 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An election night is almost here. Polls close June 2nd in California's primary election, and NSPR will bring you the latest results from across the state and around the region. Tune in for a live statewide special, plus local reporting and updates from the NSPR newsroom on key North State races. 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
3: This is Cultivate in Place. I'm Abra Lee. We're back now to our conversation with Fig as we continue our discussion about sustainability, specifically what they're doing at the Silburn Arboretum Friends.
4: We're always dealing with kind of the lay gardener, not always the expert. And much of what we do is geared toward that. So we try to do a lot of demonstration here in how we garden. And we want it to be tangible. One thing we've gotten a lot of traction on lately are, for one, we're always trying to leave debris longer, right? We know that ecologically that is far better than

0: cutting things early. So we're constantly trying to make aesthetic improvements in stances that, hey, it's okay to leave things. A lot of Baltimore City gardeners, you know, that might be a new idea. They can come here and see that and hopefully, you know, kind of grasp some of the beauty in leaving things.
1: And by leaving things, you mean leaving the brown leaves on a flower after it's bloomed? Could you give some examples of that?
0: Yeah, we leave a lot of the debris up as long as we can into the spring. So stems in particular, we garden with stems often. We get a lot of, not as much as in the summer, but a lot of winter traffic, and the beds look empty when it's all gone. So we leave it. It looks great with our mid-Atlantic snow, which is never, you know, usually not too heavy. And then in the summer, we leave a lot of that debris in kind of these habitat towers throughout the gardens, which almost, if I'm, you know, drawing on some agricultural past, kind of look like a, like the corn fodder shocks of those Amish fields, you know. It gives kind of a human feel to this naturalistic aesthetic, which is kind of fun. And we get a lot of questions about it.
1: I will say that my yard in Atlanta, you make me feel so good because I leave everything all the time just because I don't have time to get to it. So now I'm going to explain that to my neighborhood that Fig, the head gardener, Silver, said, I'm doing the right thing by the environment. And mine is just based on being a working girl and just can't even get to it. So I'm glad to know that I'm actually doing sustainable practices.
0: We're shifting a narrative, right?
1: Yes, exactly.
0: All storytelling.
1: Yes. And since you're at the Arboretum, and it is a really large, beautiful property, what do you think is one of the most rewarding aspects of managing such a large garden and tree collection and plant collection?
0: I think for me, it's general daily interactions with the public. I spent more than several years working in private landscape architecture practice, and, you know, client time was with maybe a couple people at a handful of meetings, and I get to interact with the public and see them experience, you know, this time of year we have a lot of our alliums blooming, gorgeous blooms that, you know, make people stop and take pictures and see if they can identify it with their phones. It's really gratifying to experience that.
1: I would agree. At Oakland Cemetery, where I work, historic Oakland Cemetery in downtown, it's the same thing. It's the public and coming in and them being wowed and awed. And I don't know, just seeing them really forget about whatever they were thinking about coming into Oakland. It's really nice to see people. My therapist would say that that would be called mindfulness, when you're just not thinking about anything. And that's something that I notice with so many of our visitors. And that's significant because in Baltimore and in Atlanta, because these are major urban cities, it is very hard to not think about anything. But the space that you and your team and the Baltimore Parks system and your volunteers curate does help people just, it frees their mind.
0: For sure. It's a major public health benefit. And whether people recognize that or not, I love seeing it on their faces, right? It's
1: absolutely
0: so special.
1: It is. It's really special. And I want to shift a little bit. We'll get back to talking about the Arboretum. You mentioned your background in landscape architecture. You also do teaching at Morgan State University, a historically Black college university in Baltimore, right?
0: Yep.
1: Okay. I wanted to make sure. So in Baltimore, I wasn't sure with the DMV in Maryland. I'm like, am I in Virginia? Am I, you know, Maryland? What am I in? So I just wanted to make sure I had that right. And with that, landscape architecture, it is described sometimes in some places as design, planning, managing land from community gardens to larger parks. What, in your own words, what is landscape architecture and what do landscape architects do? Because I feel like out of all the roles, whether it's head gardener or floriculturist or tree manager, landscape architecture, I think it terrifies a lot of people. Like, what do y'all do? It just seems so intimidating.
0: Sure. Well, it's quite broad, right? Because it can include things kind of on the environmental end, things on the private residential end, and then things in the civic landscape or the public landscape. It dabbles in planning and it dabbles in high design. And I think, you know, that's what I find intimidating about it, is just how broad it is. It's really the design of everything outdoors, whether that's a graded, the graded topography on a golf course, or tree plantings on a street, or someone's, you know, ornate pool and gazebo, you know, behind their second home or first home. It's all encompassing in that way. They delineate wetlands also. So, I mean, it's just a massive field. And I think that's what's so interesting about it too.
1: And with your students, what are you seeing? Is there an increase in interest in landscape architecture? Is there, could you give us even, an idea of the genders? Are you seeing more women in it? Like, tell us about like your class and what you're seeing there.
0: Yeah. Well, I think landscape architecture and arguably horticulture are not terribly diverse fields, in my opinion. You know, I haven't taught in a couple semesters there, but I taught their plants class. And it was woody plants, and I got to use the arboretum for a classroom, which was just phenomenal. The students, you know, small groups of students, it's a smaller program. I would say of the years, it was predominantly female, which was awesome to see. I think architecture often has so much patriarchal history tied to it, right? And it was really exciting to see these young people even jumping from an architecture program into landscape architecture. I think there's something about plants that draw people to landscape architecture in particular.
1: And what are your thoughts on how to get, when I say young people, I mean young, like middles, I don't feel like middle schoolers or even, I would say it's a very small fraction of high schoolers that even know what a landscape architect is. Where do you feel like that starts? Does it start even younger to even translate that that's a career possibility? How would you talk to the little baby figs out there and tell them, like, you really can do this if doctor, lawyer, engineer isn't for you, or firefighter? Yeah.
0: Well, I think it happens on both ends. I think it happens with, you know, mature adults and, you know, graduate students alike. If Morgan's program is an MLA, a master's program. So they're, you know, a little older, but I think you're onto it, that it we often forget about the young students, like really young, like third grade. I mean, there's a reason, you know, I went through the Morgan program and I found out about it after studying anthropology. Oh, so many people find out about horticulture and landscape architecture much later. And
1: yes,
0: at least here in Baltimore City, you know, one thing that Silver Number and Friends is really working toward is engaging young people here at the Arboretum. I mean, at young ages, so familiarizing them with nature at an early age. I also think on the older side of things, you know, like we can model careers to young people.
1: Yeah.
0: And it's going to be important for people that don't look like me to do that. Right. So I think it also starts with diversifying these programs.
1: Yeah. And it can be people that look like you, because we want the best people in the programs to be great leaders and make sure that we have a beautiful, healthy, sustainable world. So don't count yourself too short, Fig. You're doing a heck of a job. So I want to transition to another part of your teaching there. And to your point about landscape architecture, I really am the person that, if you had told little baby Abra, well, my family calls me Abe, my close friends. So Abe and Fig, if somebody had come into my kindergarten class and said, you can be a garden historian one day, I actually would have been the kid to be like, tell me more. Like, that would have randomly appealed to me. I don't know how or why, but looking back, all of my friends are like, this is exactly what you should be doing. We could see this a mile away, but maybe we didn't have the language for it. But with your teaching there, another aspect that you've taught in the past, working at Morgan State, is a course in plant taxonomy. So head gardeners, garden historians, I threw myself a little pitch there, landscape architects, arboretum, so arborists. Tell us about plant taxonomy, because when I read that, all I was like, is that gymnosperm, angiosperm, monocot, dicot. Like, I just started having these flashbacks of horticulture in Auburn. And what do plant taxonomists do? And what are you teaching people there?
0: Yeah. So the intro to plants, the way it was taught, is the first course is really kind of the biological background in taxonomy. And taxonomy is just the classification of plants, how we break them down, whether they're woody, whether they're herbaceous, you know, what family they're in. We all remember that mnemonic, you know, King Philip.
1: Tell us.
0: Well, put me on the spot. Now I'm not going to remember
1: it. It's what? Kingdom, phylum, class, order, family, genus, species.
0: You got it.
1: King Philip just something. I don't remember. We'll put it in the notes. Yeah.
0: Exactly. It's really important for landscape architects to have that background in plants and understand how to communicate. I mean, that's their medium with which they create beautiful works and to understand kind of scientifically what that material is and how we classify it is, I think, critical. It's a language that's necessary to learn.
1: And I want to ask you some questions just for the everyday gardener, because you have the landscape architecture background. You've seen these beautiful landscapes from Ohio to Latin America. What are just some clutch garden design tips? Because spring is in full effect everywhere at this point, and I feel like I'm seeing them out. I mean, they've been outside in Atlanta, but you know, we all want to step it up. What would you say that are some good design tips that could be applicable anywhere, to anybody who's just interested in stepping up their plant, you know, visual game?
0: Yeah. It's a great question. I think simply embracing, you know, foliage and texture, I think, is so important. And when I say texture, you know, I mean, grasses have a finer texture than, say, a hosta, right? So we often think far too much about bloom color. We should think more about foliage and how they mix and match, both in foliage color, but also texture.
1: Leaves, foliage, gotcha.
0: Yeah. Uh-huh. One that maybe isn't so clutch, but I'm really pushing these days, is I think we need to learn to embrace weeds a bit more. We create a lot of work for ourselves in discounting plants that we are told shouldn't be there. But they grow there anyway, so who's to say they shouldn't? There's a lot of phenomenal plants that are, you could save yourself a lot of time and stop pulling and let them bloom, and they're beautiful. Like, we grow a lot of fleabane daisies here. They come up in pinks or whites, and we like the pink ones more than the white ones. So, I tend to deadhead the pink ones or the white ones to save the pink. But, my staff were calling them fig bane there for a while because I wouldn't let them pull them. They're tremendous ground cover. They create these basal foliage rosettes. And, I think we could do ourselves a lot of favors and changing that mindset too.
1: Yeah, just not fighting it sometimes with the weeds, letting it go. Now, we're not saying invasive, y'all.
0: Let's
1: be clear, but you're just saying some of this is just, it's fine. You'll be fine if you just let it go a little bit. Yeah. Your team, I want to ask you, your team at the Arboretum there. And so not just what y'all are using, what are some of your personal favorites? I want to know some of your favorite garden tools as well that you feel like y'all can't, you must work with there, but also what is something you can't live without that might really be great for anybody who just wants advice on great garden tools?
0: Yeah. Well, so as far as pruners go, we do a lot of winter pruning here, and I do have stronger opinions about pruning tools. I used to be a Felco pruner, and I think I've been converted to ARS pruners.
1: Really? I am a Felco girly. Tell us more.
0: Well, you know, I find that the blade is it lasts longer for me. And the parts are less interchangeable. Felco are wonderful in that way. You can replace anything, and you can on ARS too. They're just a little harder to find.
1: Okay.
0: And then Silky Sols, we love our silky saws here. We do a lot of pruning. It's a folding pruning saw. They have fine, medium, and coarse tooth, and they're tremendous. You want some more?
1: Oh, well, if you want to tell some more, I mean, those are two really good ones though, so I'm not going to stop you.
0: Yeah. We like A.M. Leonard's tools here, and I think that's because I'm an Ohioan. They're based out of Ohio. But as far as Hori Horis go, I found it's actually usually sold as a metal detector excavation tool. It's mm-hmm. made by a company called Lesh, and it is a tremendous Hori Hori. I just love that thing.
1: So it's a metal detector excavation tool?
0: Yeah, it's kind of like a hand trowel. I use it as you would a Hori Hori or a soil knife.
1: Okay.
0: And it's just, I think, a far superior tool to most of them.
1: Gotcha.
0: Yeah.
1: So we got our tools down, Pat. You've given us some design advice. What do you feel like are common mistakes that you see beginner gardeners making? And we're always making mistakes. So whether you're an expert, whether you're mm-hmm. intermediate, whatever, but maybe I shouldn't even put that on beginner gardeners. Just what are some things? Well, you've mentioned one really great one about leaving the weeds. Is there anything else that you feel like, you know, people could do and just take that pressure off of themselves?
0: Yeah. You know, I think staying open-minded is really important. And as you suggested, you know, we all make mistakes, and we are all students.
1: We're all figuring it out all the time, for sure.
0: Always. And yeah. I think within the garden world, I don't know if it's professional horticulture or more of the amateur horticulture, there is such a mentality, maybe, or an exclusivity of knowing the right thing and everything else being maybe not right. And I always preach that, you know, there are, in horticulture, there are many rights and just a handful of wrongs. And I think that cuts people a lot of slack to experience and learn on their own. Here at Silburn, we're not, you know, we're not the Longwoods or the Chanticleers. We're not dealing with, you know, advanced garden community. We're talking to normal people who want to garden. And I think if we can let our guard down and welcome people to that, it's critical.
1: I definitely feel like y'all are the people's garden of Baltimore, because mm-hmm. that's how I feel about the garden I'm at in Atlanta. And we really are. I mean, I tell people all the time, I'm like, this is like grandmama's garden, because sometimes you'll just see a pile over there that we haven't gotten back to for 3 days because we had to go over across mm-hmm. the other side of the garden and handle something. And people seem to really appreciate that. They're not, it's not like it's sitting there like a gotcha and they're blasting us because you missed a spot.
0: Yeah.
1: When you mentioned the Longwoods or Chanticleers, which we do love, because I feel like when you're in those gardens, there's a level of escapism. You know, it's really like, almost like the Met Gala, where it's fantasy, where you're like, I know I can't do this at home, but it's nice to be around. But then it's yeah. also nice to see something that, well, Fig left, I don't want to call it a mess, but it kind of do be a mess.
0: I often do.
1: Right. Yeah. And you don't feel that pressure on yourself. So, yeah.
0: Yeah, it's education. You know, every garden is, and even I love, you know, those gardens mentioned, Chanticleer and Longwood. But, you know, every garden, even those, is a work in progress. We're all mm-hmm. at different levels, we'll say, of progress. But I love leaving some things undone so people can see the process evolve. We have a lot of regular walkers, you know, and they pick up on more minute detail than you would think. And they come and talk to us about, oh, yeah, I saw you were doing this and it's looking good, you know, and it's
1: yeah.
0: fun. It's fun that way.
1: I love that people are receptive to us leaving piles outside, because you see like a bunch of clothes left around the house, you think, what a slob. But in the garden, it's like, oh, they're so thoughtful.
0: Right. That's right. Back to those habitat towers again. They just left all the debris in place, you know?
1: Yes. Yeah. I want to ask you now about soil and soil health. And I understand that soil is different in different places for everyone. But based on what you do, how do you feel like home gardeners can improve their soil health? And maybe, and if you feel like you just need to speak to the Mid-Atlantic where you are, is that what y'all call it? Or is that just what everybody else calls it? Okay. All right.
0: Mid-Atlantic.
1: Yeah.
0: You know, I think there's a lot of potions to be applied to soils, right? Sold in all manner of packaging. I think we should think more just about soil texture and improving it, its nutrient retention capacity and water holding capacity. We do very little, if any, fertilization here.
1: Okay.
0: We focus a lot on adding organic matter to the soil. What I think we're finding out nowadays is that a lot of the plants we're growing, a lot of the trending garden themes of, you know, meadows and native plantings, they don't want super rich soils.
1: Yeah.
0: Those native plants react very differently in nutrient rich conditions, right? So, you know, I think we should all probably just do a little less.
1: Yeah. Yeah.
0: Keep the soil covered, you know, don't let it erode or move. But work with what you have is advice.
1: I agree. I remember I had when you said you don't do a lot of fertilizer, that made me think of a professor I had at Auburn. And I would say their name, but I don't want to quote this to the wrong professor, but I think it was you, Dr. Ponder. So with that, he used to say plants don't have taste buds it would be like Viola food or whatever, tomato food. And saying that back to the farm in Barnesville, and even at my own home growing up, my mom would just, the magnolia leaves, the leaf litter, she would just add that to her vegetables or seriously like cover it with these little sticks. And you're right, I never saw her fertilize. And I'm saying that in air quotes, meaning me, I'll pull out some Osmocote or some, you know, black cow or some chicken. I don't know what it's called in the bag, but chicken poo. And well, actually she would scratch the chicken droppings into the soil, but you're right. Like if nature really will take care of itself, plants take care of themselves. And side note, people, society, we really got to take care of each other. That's just how all of this works. Like you take care of each other. Yeah.
0: Yeah.
1: This is Cultivate in Place. I'm Abra Lee. We're speaking this week with Brent Fig Figelstaller. We'll be right back. Stay with us.

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I'm Elisa Towsey. 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TED Radio Hour is up next at 11. And polls closed June 2nd in California's primary election, and NSPR will be your place to follow the results across the state and here in the North State. 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We'll bring you the latest vote totals, analysis, and reaction as the night unfolds. That's election night coverage Tuesday from 8 to 10 p.m. on NSPR.

0: This is Cultivate in Place. I'm Abra Lee. We're back now to our conversation with Fig as we dive deeper into his background and about what he feels is a common gardening mishap he has experienced in his career.
1: Well, I'm still mishapping, but...
0: Yeah, we always are. Yeah.
1: I think it's easy to take on too much. In the garden, in a career, in a day, mm-hmm. in an afternoon. Mm-hmm. I think I've learned sort of, I still do this. I still pack too much in or try to do too much, but, I think to temper our expectations and take a little bit more time, to fully and completely complete our,
0: yeah.
1: projects or it scales right from a small garden task to the installation of a whole set of gardens. I think that landscape architecture mindset is strong within me that, mm-hmm. you know, you start a project and you finish a project and it's a billable project and there's a deadline. I think that doesn't always apply to gardens. You know, their life is much longer.
0: Yes.
1: And it requires a lot more time and thoughtfulness in the process.
0: Look at you sounding like, so I go to my therapist. I was at her on Tuesday and she was telling how, and everybody, she's like, Abra and you, there's an inner child that wants to please everybody. And then she was like, there's this shaman part of you. That's the wise one. So thank you for sharing your shaman plant side with us, with the wisdom of things do take time. And you're right. Everything isn't going to, especially in nature. It's not everything. It's definitely not going to be on a deadline or you can hurry it up or time it or bill it. Yeah. It just does not work like that. It almost forces you to slow down and be conscious and be present.
1: Always love that about, saying no based on the weather is a secret joy of mine.
0: Yeah.
1: Being able to tell somebody I just can't, the weather didn't cooperate.
0: Yeah, exactly.
1: It's such a joy to be able to say that. Not many, you know, professions can say that.
0: Mm-hmm.
1: We're really lucky like that.
0: We are. Silborne is such a beautiful place. I want to know what you consider the prettiest view there or one of the prettiest views. And what do you feel like one of the prettiest views or prettiest places you've seen in your garden travels? It can be more than one.
1: That's a really tough one. They had me pick a favorite tree several years ago for a social media post. And I struggled also with that. There's so many parts of this place that I adore. I think my favorite view here at Silborne, we've got this historic mansion house and gardens that I primarily work in kind of cascade down the slope in front of that building. Mm-hmm. And at the bottom of those gardens is a bench in the Nathan's garden. Miss Joanne Nathans, who is one of our oldest garden patrons, still I saw her Saturday, still comes and works in her garden. And the best view in my book is sitting on her bench, looking back across all those gardens, up toward the mansion. And it's something about the way gardens layer and stack to be able to look over everything, and see the differences and the similarities and what's in bloom is just stunning. And I can't see the weeds that well either. So it's one of those rare exceptions where I just get to kind of enjoy it with my eyes a little blurred. It's lovely.
0: And some of the most beautiful views that you, or not views, what are some of the most beautiful gardens, or it can even be natural landscapes that you feel like you visited because you spent time in South America. I'm not other. Sure about your other international travels. And you could just be telling us about Ohio as well.
1: I do draw on the Ohio landscape, at least mentally, a fair bit. Something about the cultivated landscape I've always loved. You know, Southern Ohio has these gentle rolling hills.
0: Mm.
1: And our farm's located in a river valley. it's a like prehistoric river valley with a small river in the middle now. But yeah, something about the way humans crop land along contours, I find to be so pleasing. But a couple summers ago, I had the great privilege to go over and see some of the gardens in the United Kingdom. And oh goodness, I love a cottage garden.
0: Yeah.
1: Very much. And I really enjoyed, seeing places like Great Dixter, and it's just stunning to me how much can be packed in a border.
0: Yeah. No, gardens really is their culture over there. I mean, they know what they're doing. There's no question about it. And, I mentioned John Sonier earlier because he was my last guest on Cultivating Place. And he called me this morning and mentioned he was, heading to the Chelsea Flower Show. I think next week. So yeah, awesome. We're talking about that's really what they do over there. They mean business, with their gardens. And when I see it same, I think about the rural Georgia landscapes and Barnesville like that. I think about it every day. I'm not even joking. Like I honestly think about just the country life, the country folks, probably because I live in a city where we just spend 20 minutes trying to drive a mile. Mm-hmm. And it's something so peaceful about those landscapes where Barnesville isn't necessarily rolling hills, but just the rural agrarian. I'm honestly, when I think about it, I just think about a lot of green and red Georgia clay and brown in the trees. And it's something just very soothing about that. So
1: sure. Yeah. Nice fence row.
0: Yes, absolutely.
1: Weeds of all kinds.
0: Oh yeah. There was no perfection on that garden. Yeah. And it was actually perfect because of that.
1: Right.
0: You mentioned earlier that last year, and I can't remember if you said this was social media or not, they asked you to pick your favorite tree. So I want to know, what do you think is an important quality when a person's picking a plant? How what's a good way to pick a plant? And honestly, what's a good way to pick a pumpkin too? So how do you pick your plants and how do you pick your pumpkins? Because you know what you're doing. So we want all the hot tips today.
1: Sure. So picking a pumpkin, I suppose that would fall on the picker to decide what their purpose was for the pumpkin. There are just so many varieties to choose from. As far as a plant, picking plants goes, I think it's important for us to keep in our minds the concept of native plants. But I think when I pick plants, I like to, if it's native or not, it's kind of whether or not I like it. And I think we'd all do well to probably indulge ourselves a bit. Now, we don't need to be planting invasive plants, but, gardens are for people also. And I think we need to remember, and just let ourselves off the hook every now and then to have that plant that might be indigenous somewhere else and enjoy it. Right. So I don't know if that really answered your question all that well, but.
0: Okay. Well, I'll leave it open to interpret. I am still processing your answer, and I'll leave that open to interpretation as well. So, as you said, it depends on what you're picking it for. So I would say, what is your why? Right? Like, why are you even doing this? So, okay. That helps me narrow that down. So why are you, for me, pumpkins personally, I think I just want something that's really, I'm not picking it to make a pumpkin pie. I'm not really a pie girly. So I'm picking my pumpkin to have a beautiful fall display when I'm having it. So anyway, aesthetics would be mine, which is probably not, that's probably the lowest thing you should be picking for, but at least I know my why. Yeah.
1: Sure.
0: Yeah. I want to ask you, thank you so much for your time today. I want to ask you one final question. What does the future hold for Fig, your plant future?
1: I don't know. I don't say this much anymore, but there for a while, I was real fond of telling people I was going to die here on the grounds. I think as I age, that sounds less and less, so more and more like a reality, maybe. So
0: right.
1: So I say it less and less, but I I really enjoy, you know, being here. So it's not so much kind of at this point, things are in motion, that I don't even really feel like I necessarily have control of. So what does Silburn kind of have in store for me is how I'm kind of looking at the future.
0: Yeah.
1: You know, I hope I can, age here. And, we just planted 3 years ago, 300 and some white oak trees as part of a long-term white oak study with the Forest Service and University of Delaware and Kentucky. And I want to see those trees grow up to a wonderful oak grove over time. And, you know, so it's often distracting to get caught up in, you know, thinking of the long term of the plants, not the fig. So.
0: For sure. Well, Fig, I want to thank you for your time, and may your future hold many, many oak groves and just a life filled with plants and happiness and blessing. Thank you so much.
1: Yeah, thanks for having me. It's an honor.
0: There's a particular kind of wisdom that comes from spending years paying attention to plants, noticing how a tree changes through the seasons, how a garden teaches patience, or how public green spaces quietly hold communities together. In this week's conversation, Brent Fig Figelstaller shares that kind of grounded, generous perspective. From his work at Silburn Arboretum Friends to his deep love of urban trees and community landscapes, Fig reminds us that horticulture is as much about people as it is about plants. To hear the full conversation, visit cultivatingplace.org and look for this week's episode under the podcast tab. 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In our vision, gardeners like you are a keystone species for people and places. The Cultivating Place team includes hosts Jennifer Jewell, Ben Futa, and Abra Lee, with editorial assists from Jesse Munson, technical producer Matt Fittler, tech assists Angel Uracha, and communications by Sheila Stern and Carly Bruckner. We're based on the traditional and present homelands of the Machupta Indian tribe of the Chico Rancheria. Original theme music is by Ma Muse. Until next week, enjoy the cultivation of your place. I'm Abra Lee.

0: In a way that was just sort of, it was there in 2022, but boy, is it here now.
1: Yeah, I think what's happened is that in the culture, and therefore to some extent in our politics, there has been a reaction. I mean, this is exactly the right word in this case, to the perceived, and in some cases real, excesses perhaps the other way. And more broadly, this is the neglect of these issues. One of the most difficult things for me to argue to someone from the more reactionary side of the aisle on these issues until very recently was when they would say, well, they don't care about boys and men, right? The people in power. Mm-hmm. A boring example but makes the point is that the CDC has a disparities in suicide page, and it lists the various disparities for LGBTQ, rural, urban, veterans, etc., race. Doesn't mention the gender gap, even though that's the biggest disparity. And men's rights people, manosphere type people, reactionaries would very often point to that fact and say, look, it's not, they won't even admit the gender gap. And I would be engaging with people at CDC and saying, what are you doing? Just put it on your website. Just acknowledge that there's a gender gap. Why wouldn't you acknowledge that there's a fourfold gap in suicide rates? That's much bigger than any of the other gaps. And so it was frustrating to me that in some ways the mainstream institutions and the government were doing the work of the reactionaries, because it allowed them to claim with some plausibility that we were just ignoring these issues of boys and men. That created a vacuum. That vacuum got filled. And the answer is not to necessarily blame the boys and young men who are looking for answers to these questions, looking, frankly, for someone who seems to care about them or at least not dislike them. That's our fault. By us, I mean mainstream institutions, mainstream conversations and families, because we didn't create enough space for this conversation. And as a result, the conversation went elsewhere.
0: When we come back, more from Richard Reeves on what we can do to support boys and men and define a new kind of masculinity. I'm Manoush Zomorodi, and you're listening to the TED Radio Hour from NPR. We'll be right back.
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0: It's the TED Radio Hour from NPR. I'm Manoush Zomorodi. Today on the show, a conversation about boys and men with Richard Reeves. Richard is a writer and president of the American Institute for Boys and Men. And based on what we see online, most people might think that the discourse over masculinity is loud and aggressive. But Richard says that in real life, things are actually playing out very differently.
1: On the one hand, you do see these cultural and political signs of reaction, especially among men, arguably. But at the same time, in real life, we're seeing the onward march on most fronts towards gender equality. So, for example, my institute just published a paper on the amount of time that mums and dads spend doing childcare as opposed to paid work. We've just seen the fastest reduction in that gap, convergence between mums and dads, that we've seen probably for half a century. Now, again, I'm not suggesting that we don't need to do much more on all those fronts, but there's this odd thing happening where online you have, you know, reactionaries, the manosphere, trad wives, no one wants kids, everyone hates each other, you know, no one's having sex, take it, whatever it is. And then you go into the real world and you say,

0: From E-Town Hall in the foothills of the Rocky Mountains, it's E-Town with this week's guests. From Bozeman, Montana, Madeline Hawthorne. From Denver, Colorado, Jake Plummer. And from Portland, Oregon, Fruition. I'm Helen Forrester. Right now, join me in welcoming our wonderful host, Nick Forrester.
1: Thanks, Helen. Welcome, everybody. Welcome to E-Town Hall, a classic variety show, E-Town style. That's what we have for you all this week. Many people don't remember what a classic variety show is like, but we grew up with those things, Ed Sullivan and others. We've got a young singer-songwriter who moved from New Hampshire to Montana, settled in the Rocky Mountain West, got married, stayed there, and then started to travel around singing her great original songs. We've got a former NFL quarterback who has, after years of punishing his body, as so many professional athletes do, he's discovered the benefits of medicinal functional mushrooms, and he's here to help us learn more about that. And up first, we got a band from the Pacific Northwest that got its start literally in 2008, playing on the streets of Portland. They have since released a bunch of records and toured everywhere, and they've built a really strong following based on their great live shows and songwriting. Their latest record has a comforting title. It's called How to Make Mistakes. And it was recorded right here, actually, at our recording studios, right behind this wall on the stage. So they are back home, in a way, with some new music. So please welcome back to E-Town, Fruition.
2: Well, gee, thanks. Well, we're going to keep Nick up here to kick off the show with us on the pedal steel. And we're going to play you the opening track from the aforementioned record that was recorded here at E-Town Studios.

0: Hey, welcome back, you guys. It does feel good having you back in the building. This is, I know, kind of a familiar spot for you. Making your last record downstairs in the studio and kind of diving into all the local coffee shops and restaurants while you're hanging out and being Boulderites for a little while.
1: And record stores.
0: And record stores, yeah. And it's really interesting seeing the videos from the songs from the new record, because what I notice is you really are a band that can play live and make a record that way. Like, not all bands can do that. So congrats to you guys.
2: Thank you. Thank you. I wasn't sure that we were. I was scared that we weren't, actually, you know, when the idea got pitched to do it that way. The studio is the freedom to be picky, you know, a live show. Whatever you did, that's what you did. So I was intimidated at first, and I'm really glad we gave it the old college try, because we succeeded.
0: And you covered your bases with your album title.
1: That's right. That was actually kind of a clutch moment. We have a song called Made to Break that's a co-write between Mimi and I, and there's a line in it, I'm still learning how to make mistakes. And when this whole thing first started, we weren't going to do it live. And so what we were trying to do is just come into the studio and get as many songs down as we could. And I was like, you guys, if we're going to get all these, we should just do them live.
0: Yeah.
1: And it ended up working. The second we played that song that had the line about how to make mistakes, that was the moment where it was like, then we can call it How to Make Mistakes. And we were like, done. It's all live. Got to do it.
0: Yeah. What's the vibe out there? You're traveling, you're touring, you're doing all the things. How is it for you guys as a band out there?
3: We are still doing the thing, and I keep saying that we're just getting started. You know, we have three songwriters and a lot of life to live, which results in a lot of songs, it turns out.
0: Yeah.
3: And by the end of this year, we'll have 5 kids in this band.
0: Wow.
3: And so we keep growing and we keep changing, and our songs keep reflecting that, and we'll just keep recording them and playing them and hopefully playing them for crowds.
0: You know, what's nice is that some bands do sort of feel like family, and so when you introduce kids into a scenario like that, it can be disruptive, but I don't think it's going to be that way for you guys. I think it's going to be seamless. You might get less sleep a little bit.
1: That's okay. You're kind of used to that, being on the road. So.
0: Yeah.
2: We might just make a kids album in the next couple of years. Who knows? Who knows? We've planted the seeds.
0: And, the pandemic has come and gone. There's sort of like the ebbs and flows of how people can survive playing music. Obviously, there's less commerce in terms of people buying music and records and all that stuff, but you're finding ways. I know some bands have luck getting their songs in TV and radio shows and stuff like that. Do you have people working on that for you to get your songs placed in stuff?
2: Supposedly. That's what they keep telling
1: us. That's what they say.
0: Yeah.
2: But, you know.
0: Maybe with the kids' record.
2: Yeah, maybe.
1: We've had a few placements here and there, but we would like a lot more.
0: Yeah.
1: So if you're listening and you like this music, you want to use it for a movie, we would love to be in your movie.
0: Yeah. I know my band, Hot Rise, we thought it would be really cool to be in a movie, and when it finally happened, it was very exciting, except for one thing. It was the remake of The Blob, which lasted maybe a week in the theaters. I don't even know. It was just like...
2: Wow, I can't wait to look that up.
0: Hey, our song's going to be in a movie. It was really... was not a game changer for us. Let's just put it that way.
2: It probably paid for something, at least.
0: I'm not sure it did. But it was... with something to talk about, for sure. Anyway, listen, welcome back. We got more music to get to, and just happy you're here. Please welcome back to the stage at E-Town, Fruition.
3: Good man. Family man.
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0: That's fruition in the Pacific Northwest. Tyler Thompson, Jacob Anderson, Kellen Acebrook, Jeff Leonard, Mimi Naja. They'll be back. Play some more music later on in the show. Fruition.
1: Your visit to E-Town is made possible in part by the Scientific and Cultural Facilities District, or SCFD, one of the largest cultural funding mechanisms in the United States, supporting nearly 300 organizations in the greater Denver, Colorado area. 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
0: Well, that was fun. Mimi Naja on the mandolin. I got to play an old... Yeah! So as I mentioned, we've got a variety show for you. I mentioned that Madeline Hawthorne is here, and she's going to be out. Fruition's going to be back. And up next, something we have never, ever done before, and that is to delve into the connection between NFL football and mushrooms. We haven't ever done that. I know you think it sounds strange, but the research is solid, the need is real, and the best person to help us learn about this is with us this week. Jake Plummer was an outstanding high school and college athlete. He went on to play college football at Arizona State University, where he led the team to an undefeated season and a Pac-10 championship, and then he went on to play for the Arizona Cardinals and the Denver Broncos. He had a 10-year career as an NFL quarterback, and that is hard to do. More recently, he has become an advocate for both pickleball, which we aren't going to talk about, and more importantly, mycology, the study and use of a wide variety of mushrooms in the field of health and human fitness. So please welcome to the E-Town stage, Jake Plummer.
4: Hello.
0: Welcome, welcome, welcome. Yeah, this is cool. Thanks for being here. Hey, I just want to do a little bit of background. You grew up in Idaho. Am I right that your family had like a rural sawmill out in the country somewhere?
4: My dad was a lumber broker, so he sold lumber. We didn't actually have a mill.
0: Okay, cool.
4: But yeah, I grew up in the mountains of the Sawtooth region in central Idaho. So yeah. Coming to Colorado was a blessing because I love the mountains and trees and rivers and lakes.
0: And what a career, man. It's just very rare to do what you did, to actually have that success in high school, to be recognized, to be drafted, to be recruited, to have 10 years in the NFL. That's very hard to do.
4: Yeah, as a youngster, I had two older brothers. So had I had sisters, I might have been a dancer or an actor or something else. But they were sports crazy. So everything we did was centered around sports.
0: It's so cool. I often wonder about this place where you're in your 30s, and you're still young and you're healthy and your football career is over and you have to reinvent, you have to recalibrate, think about who you are and what you're going to do next.
4: There's a duality where I was quarterback on the field, commanding the attention of these big men that are gladiator-esque, big guys that could kill you, but I'm yelling at them and they're listening, to then come off of that field and be taking out the

0: trash and balancing checkbooks and doing normal everyday life things. And a lot of guys really are challenged by that. And it's a struggle. And so it takes some time.
1: Yeah. What kind of shape are you in? I mean, I just imagine the punishing that anybody who has a 10-year career in the NFL has endured. And you were probably pretty beat up by the time you stepped off the field.
0: Yeah, I'd like to say I'm in really good shape for the shape I'm in.
1: Yeah.
0: And, yeah, you just got to stay active.
1: Yeah.
0: You can easily go down that path of, oh, my God, my body's going to break apart. I'm going to have CTE. I'm going to have all these issues. But our bodies are amazing. Our bodies are very intelligent, and so is nature. And so it's been fun to challenge myself to feel good and stay active.
1: Yeah. Speaking of that transition towards feeling good, I'm imagining that CBD was like the first sort of natural remedy that produced some benefit to athletes that was also carrying a little bit of a stigma. Because like CBD is, it's weed, it's whatever, you know, there was misunderstanding. Is that right?
0: Yeah, that was really the challenge, was educating a lot of people the difference between THC and marijuana gets you high, as opposed to CBD that was similar qualities, but you didn't get that psychotropic feeling, that high. Charlotte's Web was really the eye-opener when I got involved with that group that was working with little children with epileptic seizures, Dravet syndrome, serious disorders, and nobody was listening.
1: Yeah.
0: So the former players, we got together and we started doing When the Bright Lights Fade, telling our story of, hey, when the lights go off, one, your body's in pain and you don't know how to deal with it. You've been given pills, shots, whatever you needed. And so when that stops, your body goes, whoa, and you start feeling all the damage. And so that really was what piqued my interest in natural wellness. I did grow up with a grandma that was a vegetarian, and I ate tofu when I was a kid back in the 70s and 80s. And great, I'm grateful that my mother and my grandmother taught me about health and eating right. And so now it's kind of the message I like to send to a lot of my former teammates and anybody that's listening, that, you know, you can be the reason why you are in pain and not thriving by just what you're putting in your body.
1: Yeah. In case you just tuned in, you're listening to E-Town. My guest is Jake Plummer. When did you sort of cross paths with mushrooms as a beneficial substance for managing all of those challenges?
0: It was a Santana concert in Boise, Idaho.
1: Yeah, right.
0: My brother's friend gave me a stem and a cap. That was a hell of a concert, though. It was really good. So I've known about them. I've taken them in the mountains and the sawtooths with my brothers and cousins. But it's not something I did when I was playing or anything like that. When I met Del Jolly working with Charlotte's Web, he gave me some tinctures, some mushroom extracts. Said, check these out. This might be something we should look into. Started taking them. I felt from the CBD inflammation going away. And when I started taking those mushrooms daily, basic shiitake, lion's mane, cordyceps, turkey tail, some reishi, my favorite, my body felt even better. Like inflammation was now gone in these joints that I had trouble getting up off the ground. Now I'm popping up off the ground. Even now, you know, I don't ache. I'm sore if I'm active, but I don't ache nonstop. And so that's when we decided to dabble in the functional mushroom category, which is a very wide array of mushrooms that are very good for us. And we're just learning that here in American culture. It's been used in Eastern medicine and Chinese medicine for centuries.
1: Yeah.
0: And we're finding there's a lot of benefits, and there's still so much to be discovered.
1: Yeah. And you've got a farm where you're growing mushrooms out in Fort Lupton or Eastern Colorado?
0: Yeah. We started a company called Umbo, and then Dell had a friend of his who bought this farm in Fort Lupton, and it was a mushroom farm. And Dell said, hey, you've been wanting to grow mushrooms. Here you go. So that's what we did. We started Michael Love Farm, and now some of that, those mushrooms are going in the Umbo products, and it's really fun. Yeah. I'm enjoying this because it's such a huge thing that we don't know much about. We're just learning every day, and it's super fun.
1: Speaking of huge, I think the world's largest living organism is a mushroom, right?
0: Yep, in Oregon. And the Rockies here have some of the, I think, the most diverse amount of species on North America. And they're watching. They're out there. They're everywhere you go. Say hi to them. Then they'll know you're there.
1: Right.
0: But yeah, there's lots to learn. The fungi queendom, I like to call it, is vast. I hold it in high regard. Our company holds it in high regard. The farmers, we treat it like our mother. We're not going to just throw it out there to try to profit from it. We want to make sure we're nurturing that.
1: I read somewhere recently that these underground networks of interconnected fungi communicate with each other, and they have a language and a vocabulary. and there's electrical impulses that go back and forth among them. So when you say they're out there, they're watching, they're looking at you, it's not just nonsense. You're making a point that science has confirmed.
0: Yeah, they're doing a lot of studies. They're capturing those sounds and trying to decipher them. So that's why I say hi to that mushroom, because it's going to send it all the way around the entire globe, and every other mushroom will know who you are, and wherever you go, there you are, and there they are, yeah, watching you. So, yeah, it really, that's the fun part of this, is that we have yet to discover so much.
1: Yeah, that's cool. Well, congratulations on so many fronts, but including finding a new passion, because again, that transition is tough, and you've done it really well.
0: Yeah, well, thank you, Nick. It's great to be here. Yeah. A great place. Thanks for having
1: me. Jake Plummer, thanks so much for being at E-Town.
0: Awesome.
2: Peace, love, and mushrooms.
1: I'm Nick Forster, and this is E-Town. And we are going to have more music from Fruition later on in the show. Right now, I want to tell you about our next guest. Madeline Hawthorne grew up in New Hampshire and New England, went to college in Bozeman, and she never left. She got married. She built a music career. She has since been touring and writing and observing and exploring. As she travels around, she's shared the stage with a lot of really well-known people, including folks like Jason Isbell and Sierra Hull and John Craigie and Nathaniel Rateliff. And she's here for her first visit. So please welcome to E-Town, Madeline Hawthorne.
3: Put your hands together for Mimi Nagy, everybody.

0: Nicki Minaj, everybody.
1: Madeline Hawthorne from New England, now living in Montana. Are you related to Nathaniel Hawthorne, the author who wrote The Scarlet Letter and that kind of stuff?
2: I mean, I looked it up and I couldn't find it, but yeah. I mean, maybe.
1: Yeah.
2: Who knows?
1: I think it's very likely. Well, welcome to E-Town. You sound great. Good singing.
2: Thank you.
1: I also, speaking of the internet, did a little looking around and I saw that your dad recently retired from a very E-Town friendly kind of a gig. He was the sustainability officer or something like that at the university.
2: Right. Yeah. So he started when the sustainability program started at the University of New Hampshire. They hired my dad about 30 years ago and he worked tirelessly for years and years, and he built it from a program to an institute, which gave it a lot more power and influence in the university and beyond to positively affect communities and support in all areas of sustainability.
1: Yeah.
2: And so we flew out to New Hampshire and we brought him to a James Taylor concert to celebrate. It was great. Yeah. So he's easing in pretty well to retirement.
1: So just like Jake Plummer, you had some hippies in your family too.
2: Yes, definitely.
1: Yeah. And you played guitar, your dad.
2: Yeah.
1: So
2: yeah.
1: When you grew up, you must have been singing. And who were your favorite singers?
2: My mom was one of my favorite singers, and she's a classical performer in Boston. So when we were really little, we'd get dressed up and go to the Wang Theater, and she was the solo soprano, and she performed a lot with the Handel and Haydn Society and Boston Baroque. And but as a little girl, just watching my mom walk out on stage in front of an orchestra and a choir behind her and sing with no amplification in these rooms built for acoustic instruments, including vocals, was pretty influential when I was a little girl.
1: Yeah. Intimidating or inspiring?
2: Well, it's my mom, so it was inspiring.
1: Yeah.
2: There's other songwriters and vocalists who are definitely intimidating and inspiring at the same time, like Susan Tedeschi. Seen her so many times and love her voice. Grace Potter, when she came to Montana, I remember seeing her live and thinking, like, whoa, how do I channel that kind of energy? Because she's got something.
1: Yeah. So you drove to college with a boy.
2: That's right.
1: And then what happened?
2: We went to school off and on. Bozeman has an average, at the time, matriculation rate of like 5 years. I got my residency, which meant I took some time off of school and delivered pizza and went to music in Bozeman, which is such a fun town to be in your 20s.
1: And you married the boy.
2: Yeah. And then we got married eventually. Yeah. Yeah. We've been together 18 years.
1: Wow.
2: Yeah,
1: congratulations.
2: Long time, so.
1: Well, listen, we've got more music to get to, and we're just glad you're here.
2: Thanks for having me.
1: Madeline Hawthorne, welcome back to E-Town.
2: Yeah. Thank you. How about the E-Tones, everyone? Okay, here's a song off my second record. It's called Where Did I Go Wrong?

0: Madeline Hawthorne. Bozeman, Montana, along with Taylor Sims on the guitar and the E-Tones, Adam Bodine, Christian Teal, and Bradley Morse, the birthday boy. It's Madeline Hawthorne. Good song, good sing, along with Helen Forster singing harmony.
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2: 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I'm Elisa Tausi with North State Public Radio. 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
0: I'm Nick Forster. 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I want to say hello to folks who are listening to E-Town on stations like WUWF in Pensacola, Florida, on KDTR in Missoula, Montana, 103.3 FM, and on WOUB in Athens, Ohio, 91.3 FM. Thanks for listening, folks. If you want more information about any of our guests, if you want to see photos or videos, or figure out how to get tickets to a live show or anything else, there's lots of information, including how to get in touch with Jake Plummer, and his website is getumbo.com. 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Anyway, all that stuff is online at etown.org. You can also find a few thousand videos on our YouTube channel, and we're moving on. I told you it would be a variety show. This Fruition band has been a band for a while, and it shows just the way they control what they do on stage. And it's not unlike the former NFL quarterback describing how he's controlling the situation that he's controlling about. But life journey and how beneficial mushrooms are going to play a part in his long-term health, it's also so cool. And it's great to hear from Madeline Hawthorne, a great up-and-coming songwriter who's just kind of getting started. Right now, please welcome back to the stage, Fruition.
3: Well, thank you, Nick, and thank you, Madeline. And thank you, Jake. This has been a very, very cool night, and we're honored to be here.

0: Thank you so much. Oh, I really like Nick on that pedal steel on that.
1: That's Fruition, folks. Tyler Thompson on the drums. Jay Cobb Anderson on the electric guitar and the vocals. Dylan Esbrook on the keyboards and the vocals. Jeff Leonard on the bass. Mimi Naja on guitar and mandolin vocals. Fruition. We've got time for one more song. I want to get everybody out here on stage. And we're going to do one more song together. I want to thank all our guests this week for being a part of the show this week. Thanks to the E-Tones. Thanks to Helen Forster. Thanks to Fruition. Thanks to Jake Plummer, the NFL quarterback and now advocate for and business leader in Beneficial Mushrooms. Thanks to Madeline Hawthorne along with Taylor Sims. We are going to do one more song together. You know, we always figure these ones out right before the show starts, these finales, and it's not always easy. We thought about this song as maybe an option, and you know, we thought about it. You remember which one it was? Yeah.
2: Oh yeah. Yeah.
1: We're gonna do this one.
3: Rolling, rolling, rolling on the river.
1: But it seemed too commercial and familiar to everybody, so we just thought that's pretty good. We thought we'd maybe bring it back to more of a folky roots place. So we thought about this other one.
3: I've been working on the railroad.
1: But that one seemed a little too archaic and a little bit too old-fashioned and simplistic. But we liked the groove, so we just kept going. And we found a song we hope you like. I'm Nick Forster. Hope you can be with us next week right here in E-Town.

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This is a special music hour, an optional second bonus hour to our previously released appreciation show remembering British rocker Dave Mason, who passed away April 19, 2026, at the age of 79, closing a slightly over 60-year career of impacting rock and roll music history as a founding member of the Rock and Roll Hall of Fame inducted band Traffic when he was still a teenager, followed by a rich 17 years of his own solid solo work. He also backed legends like the Rolling Stones, George Harrison, Fleetwood Mac, and he backed Jimi Hendrix on Jimmy's All Along the Watchtower, which Mason recorded for himself later in his career.

From the 1976 album Dave Mason Certified Live, Mason and his backing band delivering All Along the Watchtower. Bob Dylan wrote it, Jimi Hendrix owned it with his version, and Dave Mason played 12-string acoustic guitar behind Jimmy's hit version of it. I'm Paul Ingles. We're following up on our one-hour special, Remembering the Music of Dave Mason, with our commentators Anthony DeCurtis of Rolling Stone magazine and music critic, author, and songwriter Holly Gleason. Then we talked about Dave Mason and played many of his important tracks in that hour, which I'll tell you how to find online shortly. But we left so many good tracks of Dave Mason's unplayed in that first hour, we decided to cook up the second Music Mix Hour of some of the good stuff that was left over. We'll go somewhat chronologically, starting with three that were first heard on Dave Mason's first solo album in 1970, when he just turned 24. He had co-founded Traffic years earlier with Steve Winwood back in 1967. He left that band once, and then returned once, and then left it a second time, did his solo album, and then rejoined Traffic for a second time briefly, and then left it for a third and final time. So hope you followed all that. But here are the first of three songs from that Alone Together album of Dave's, his debut solo album. He wrote all eight songs on it. We're starting with the one called Can't Stop Worrying, Can't Stop Loving, right here, right now. Dave Mason.

We just heard Just a Song, also Sad and Deep as You, a live version, and Can't Stop Worrying, Can't Stop Loving, all originally on Dave Mason's 1970 debut solo album, Alone Together. This hour devoted to songs that we didn't include in our one-hour special on Dave Mason a while back, released back in the days after his passing, April 19th, 2026, at the age of 79, at his home in Nevada. At that time, he'd had to call off tour plans because of health problems that obviously took him from us. But we're out to prove, in that program and this bonus hour, that Dave Mason left plenty of good and, in some cases, important and classic music for us all to enjoy. Let me tell you how to find our previous hour on Dave Mason to stream for free online or to share with others. You start your online search with the letters PRX. That stands for the Public Radio Exchange. So start with PRX, then type Dave Mason Specials. And both that first hour and this one should pop up for you. We're continuing along the Dave Mason timeline to his 1973 album called It's Like You Never Left. Again, like on his first solo album, he wrote or co-wrote all 10 songs on the record, including the title cut that we're going to hear next, right here from Dave Mason.

On today's Dave Mason Music Special, we just played three tracks from his 1973 album called It's Like You Never Left. We heard the title cut in the middle of two songs, the first one Every Woman, and finally their Baby Please. Next, we hop to the album that he simply called after himself, Dave Mason, came out in 1974. We've already played five of the nine songs that were on this album, either the album tracks or a live version of one of them. But this one we haven't played yet. Its two-word title is Relation Ships, as in ships at sea. And we continue to remember music of Dave Mason on today's special.

That's Give Me a Reason Why by Dave Mason. It was originally on his 1975 album called Split Coconuts. We heard the live version from his 1976 live album called Dave Mason Certified Live. And we also heard the song Relationships from his 1974 Dave Mason album. I'm Paul Ingles, and listening to this music now, I'm being reminded of a couple of things that our guests in the first hour that we did Remembering Dave told us, that he wrote well, clearly stated, and usually easy to hear lyrics in the mix. He played a tasteful expert guitar, not showing off, just hitting the right notes for that particular song. And he loved good vocal harmony. You heard it from his bandmates on the Give Me a Reason Why track that we just played there. You heard it on his studio albums, too. Graham Nash, among those helping him on harmony on the song that we heard just a moment ago called Relationships. And we're going to hear more from Dave Mason's career as it moved along, including one from his stint with Fleetwood Mac in the 1990s. Also some blues and soul covers that he did collaborating with other music greats. All coming up, more Dave Mason after this short break.

I'm Paul Ingalls. This hour of music is kind of picking up where we left off when we did our first hour-long tribute to Dave Mason, not long after he passed away, April 19th, 2026, when he was 79 years old. You can hear that hour and this hour again, too, if you search online by starting with the letters PRX. That's the key. So start with PRX, then Dave Mason Specials, and you'll hear our first hour and then this hour, where it's all music. Throughout his career, Dave Mason harkened back to his co-founder days with the band Traffic, whom he played with intermittently between 1967 and 1971. Whether he'd written a Traffic song or not, if he played on it, or even on some that he didn't play on or write, he would play them live later in his career to honor his old bandmates. Like this one on the 1976 Certified Live album, the original of Pearly Queen was on Traffic's second album, was written by his bandmates Jim Capaldi and Steve Winwood. Dave Mason only played harmonica on the original, but he loved to sing and play guitar on it at his live shows. Pearly Queen, Traffic tunes sounding like this, Dave Mason right here.

Well, we've just heard the third of three charting singles from Dave Mason's biggest-selling record during his many years with Columbia Records. It was the album Let It Flow, which had the Let It Go, Let It Flow track on it, plus the smash hit of his We Just Disagree, and there the Lee track that we heard there called So High, and in parentheses, Rock Me Baby and Roll Me Away. Dave wrote only about half of the songs on this album. That So High song and We Just Disagree were written by others. And that pattern would continue a bit as Dave's career moved forward. He'd often front other writers' songs while still writing himself a fair bit on his own. And for a short time in the mid-1990s, Dave Mason joined Fleetwood Mac when that band was trying to hold its brand together despite the departure of Lindsey Buckingham and Stevie Nicks. So they added guitarist Billy Burnett and Delaney and Bonnie Bramlett's daughter Becca as a singer, and Dave Mason, who co-wrote two of the 13 tracks on the Fleetwood Mac album called Time from 1995. Dave Mason toured with the band over the course of 1994 and 1995. And here's one of those songs he co-wrote and sings on. It's called Blow by Blow, followed by a latter-day Dave Mason performances covering classic blues and soul tracks with the likes of Mike Finnegan and Michael McDonald and Steve Cropper. It's all the late Dave Mason on this hour's music special. Here's Blow by Blow, Dave Mason with Fleetwood Mac.

We heard In the Midnight Hour, Dave Mason with the song's co-writer Steve Cropper. The two of them toured and recorded together later in their lives. And from Mason's last studio album called A Shade of Blues, we heard him sing It's Just You and Me, a blues that he wrote and sang with Michael McDonald. Also the classic Born Under a Bad Sign, Mason singing with the late keyboard man Mike Finnegan. Well, we started our two shows on Dave Mason with a live recording of his Traffic classic Feeling All Right. And during the pandemic of 2020, when everyone who was recording virtually with others, it seemed, Dave Mason dusted off his Feeling All Right track from his Traffic days and got the Doobie Brothers and Sammy Hagar and Mick Fleetwood to lay down tracks remotely with him on it. It came out like this, and we're going to use it to cap our tributes to Dave Mason. Remember to look for them both online to stream or share for free. Type in PRX first, that's PRX, and then Dave Mason Specials, and you'll find those links. I'm Paul Ingles. Thanks so much for listening, and thanks again to Dave Mason for his big helping of great music that he left for us all to enjoy for the rest of our days.

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4: 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I'm Felix Contreras.
5: And I'm Ana Maria Sayer. Let the chisme begin. The chisme is, Felix, you've been away and now you're back. So did you bring me something good? Because if not, it was a waste to send you on vacation.
4: I brought you a lot of good music.
5: Okay.
4: But you get to go first this week.
5: Really?
4: Yeah.
5: Oh, well, I brought something that you're going to be quite very extremely excited about. Las Añez have a new album out. Everyone get excited. It's called Dualismo Mágico, and I'm going to play you a track, the first track off the album, which is called Cebolla. Capaz.

0: I am fascinated by this group. Oh my gosh.
1: They never miss. They never miss. Felix, it's the harmonies, but there's also just something about their tones. Like the way they mix together is so perfect and magical and like everything you would want from one of these kind of like decadent albums that makes you actually sit with it and like wait for the voices to come in and wait for the percussion. It's everything is really slow, but in this way that like is really gratifying.
0: I like how they, that really slow, groovy cumbia thing that they have around this one. Yeah.
1: And that's what's so cool about, you know, they obviously lean always into these really Andean sounds. And the cool thing about doing that is it's so country indiscriminate. It's like to lean into the Andes, much like to make an album that's really Caribbean, let's say. It's Chilean, it's Colombian, it's Argentine, it's all of these things at the same time. They themselves are from Colombia. They're twins from Colombia, but they really represent so much. So I want to play you another track, Felix. It's called Libéralo. Libéralo.

0: there's a lot to be said about siblings who harmonize, let alone twins.
1: It's, whether with voices or instruments.
0: Yeah.
1: There's just always this unspoken... It always makes me think, Felix, back to our Hermanos Gutierrez interview, actually. Which, maybe, I don't think they've been twins. They're brothers. But
0: they're brothers.
1: The point is that there's this, like, really powerful, unspoken blending, I think, that very naturally happens between siblings. And then even another level with twins, where it's this connection that you just kind of can tap into, and it elevates the music to me. This specifically, I brought this track in because they brought in Colombian singer La Muchacha. I'm obsessed with everything she does. I saw her perform, Felix, actually last year. Just her and her guitar, the way she uses that guitar and that voice, it's like you feel like you're watching a full band. And it's just her because it's so, she's so versatile with it. And so to bring her into this duo as well is really exciting. The idea behind this record, obviously, to explore magical dualism and all of this kind of like surreal, magical, Andean, whatever. But they also brought in some Caribbean sounds. The idea was to explore motherhood. And you can hear a little bit of that in this track too. But I'm just forever fans of them, honestly.
0: Can't wait to hear the rest of this record.
1: I knew you'd love it. That was a couple of songs from the new Las Añez album, Dualismo Mágico.
0: Okay, speaking of dualismo.
1: Okay, this is such a cheat, Felix, what you're about to do.
0: You know what I'm going to play.
1: I know, I saw this and I was like, this is, we were going to have to fight to the death to play this record when it comes out in July. And you're cheating and playing the single.
0: I'm playing single. This is a group called Helado Tropical, and it is a collaboration between two of my favorites, two all Latino favorites, two of your favorites, Ana, Helado Negro and Reina Tropical. The track is called Tocando. Just let yourself fall into the mist of the magic that they create. Check it out.

So that is a really big tease on our part, because I mean, when El Lado Negro comes in and his vocals, man, it just, you can hear the magic of all that. And we're going to get to that in a second. But I just, for those people who don't know, El Lado Negro is a guy named Roberto Carlos Lang. He first started making music as El Lado Negro in 2006. Fabi Reina is Reina Tropical. She's been making music since 2016 with her musical partner Sumo Hair, who unfortunately passed in 2022. And she's still moving this music forward, very much inspired by Mexican folk. Just combination, man. Like, you can hear it just floating. It's just such a great idea.

0: I think you put it super well, Felix, when you think independently of both of these artists as people who world build. And not only world build, but world build in this very kind of like spiritual, sometimes, especially on the Fabi side, more psychedelic sense. I mean, it's really like two people who are really brilliant and capable at like invoking a lot and in very simple sound. Like neither of them have, you know, obviously Reina Tropical is a project that is a lot based a lot in Fabi's guitar because that's what she does, but was also based a lot in Sumo's beats. And they kind of brought a lot of exploration of like the Afro-Mexican identity and a lot of these different things and the spirituality behind all of that, but still in a simplistic way. When I think of Roberto and I think of his project, El Lado Negro, I think of the most soft, light touch beauty. Like he uses these simple elements and just creates the most magical landscapes. It's like literally existing in his brain, which is like the most beautiful place to ever exist or live ever because it's El Lado Negro.
1: The album is going to be called El Lado Tropical. It comes out in July. This track is called Tocando.
0: Okay, Fee. The next thing I have is another one of my weird dudes that I found. I don't know how else to describe it.
1: Weird dudes.
0: This is Mexican artist Estes Garcia. I want to play you a track called South Kids.

microphone check. This is Sound School. Come, open. It's your boy, Esteban García. Eso es para mi mano.

Felix, this is his second album. It's called Te Envío Mensajes. I don't even know what I would call this record. It's like a hip-hop based thing, but he also does some reggaeton, R&B, funk. It's really one of the more all-over-the-place records that I've heard in a while, and I say that saying that I bring in all kinds of, like, records that have influences and genre bending and whatever all the time, but this one truly is eclectic in a very kind of, like, not organized way, I would say. Like, I really wouldn't say it's organized, and yet I think it really works. He just has this kind of natural flow to him. I'm going to play another track off the album. It's called Ocupa.

0: again, man.
1: Where do you even put that? And that's the beauty of all this stuff, Anna, is that you don't need to put it anywhere. It doesn't belong in a slot in the record store. It's like, that starts out slow little jazz ride cymbal thing. You know, it's just...
2: Totally. And this one, you know, leans a little bit more, I would say, like American R&B too, and sound for sure, which I'm hearing more and more a lot from Mexican artists. And I'll talk about this in a bit too, like the influence of American sound in a lot of the music made in Mexico can be like a little bit debilitating at times, but I'm hearing like elements of it being incorporated in really fascinating ways. I mean, I'm saying this all the time that Latin America right now has some of the most like innovation to an extent that is really a lot more exciting to me than what I'm hearing out of the US. And this artist in particular, I mean, you look at his top listeners and it's like Bogota, Mexico City, Santiago, Chile, Lima, Peru, Medellin. Like truly, quote, pan-Latin, but without trying to be. Like, it's not that the sound is created to be a pan-Latin sound. It's just pan-Latin received. It's enjoyed by a lot of people in a lot of different parts of Latin America.
1: And when you say that he's creating like a new way to express himself, you know, it's what's curious is that I, you know, while on vacation, I was in Seattle and I found this really cool little pop-up vinyl store at a place where we were having lunch. And I saw Café Tacuba's album, second album, Re, for sale. And I, you know, I love that record. And when I got home and I put it on again, it's just, it's very similar. Like what, 25 years later, it's like they were redefining Mexican music when this record came out in the late 90s. Just incredible stuff. That's what a lot of this music that we listen to when you bring in, it's the same thing, like you're creating something completely new, out of whole cloth, out of whatever was there before. It's all mashed up together. It's amazing.
2: That was a couple of songs off of the new Estes Garcia album, Te Envío Mensajes.
1: Okay, well, we were talking about the newer artists that are doing amazing things. I'm going to feature what's known as a legacy artist. Actually, they're pioneers, okay? Iconic pioneers from Spain. The group The Gypsy Kings, they have a new record coming out at the end of May. This is a track called Historia. Check it out, and then we'll talk about it.

0: Oh, the Gypsy Kings!
1: Right?
2: Okay, we play a lot of music from Spain, all these contemporary musicians who are doing very creative things, exploring the traditions of flamenco. But flamenco for the longest time was just a standalone for purists, just like these hardcore fans. Gypsy Kings in the late 1980s just blew that up. They brought their thing, which is specifically Catalan rumba flamenco. It's a very, very specific part of Spain. They brought it into the pop world. Ana, this was before you were born. Man, they blew up. I can't even begin to tell you how, what it was like to live through that experience of having these guys all of a sudden, people who were, don't even speak Spanish, people who were like not part of the tradition, all of a sudden they were huge fans of flamenco and of what they were doing. Millions of albums, world tours, and it was based on, in particular, this song right here. Check it out. This is their hit, Bambolero.

You know, they got a lot of pushback from the purists back then. But looking back, it was the right place, the right time, with the sound that's kind of familiar. And then people wanted to hear more. And what they did is they very smartly, they mashed up this sound, this thing, right? And then like pop music that people in this country would be familiar with. They had a song called Volare, which was a very popular song from 1958. That was one of their hits. But one of the ones I really, really liked, man, it just blew me away, was their song A Mi Manera, which was a cover of a song made popular by Frank Sinatra. Here's the Frank Sinatra version, and then you hear their version. Check it out.

0: I always thought that was a brilliant move on their part to combine those two. Having talked about all that history of Gypsy King, their new record is really good, man. And, you know, when you've been a band like that since 1989 or so, like, how do you keep things fresh? We talk about this all the time. And I think they really did a good job of not straying too far away from what they do, but then adding some new elements. We heard some keyboards. We heard some other stuff. It's definitely an artistic statement.
1: I do want to go back and break down that term you use because it's very specific. Catalan rumba flamenco, for anyone who doesn't know. Because we've talked, I think, a lot more actually about like the origins of flamenco and who has a right to play. I think especially because of Rosalía, honestly. It's come up a lot in like more larger pop conversations in a way that I don't think it necessarily would have if it weren't for her and using that sound so predominantly in her music. But flamenco, not native to Catalunya. Rumba also being something distinct. I mean, what is that term for people who don't know? Like, what varietal of flamenco is that?
0: I think that the percussive strumming, like a lot of the flamenco has that percussive strumming, but it's counted in different ways. Bulerias, it's like in three, it's in six almost, right? It's got a different feel. But that thing that makes people dance, that don't know how to dance flamenco and just going to dance anyway, that was their secret sauce. That's what made it. Right?
1: Truly undeniable, unavoidable danceability. I mean, that's what makes a lot of these genres cross into, like you said, a mainstream so wide that even people who knew nothing about Spanish language music were dancing it. That's what happened in the present, right? With reggaeton or certain genres that it's like, this is just undeniably, I cannot be a human being and not dance this. That's what they did.
0: The name of the track is Historia from the Gypsy Kings. Their album Historia is coming out in the end of May. Okay. That was our deep dive for the week.
1: Okay. Well, I have another kind of deep dive.
0: Okay.
1: Okay. So this one's kind of random, but

The idea of it is to literally explore her Norteña roots in Tijuana, her childhood stories about it. Sonically, it's very much an homage to not only Tijuana, but the region in general. So I wanted to play you a little bit of this track. It's called La Linea.

So I specifically brought in this track off the record because it's also, as you can see, featuring Yaritza y su esencia, which is like whole other side of the spectrum. But when you think, right, about what the border of the US-Mexico is, to me, an artist like Yaritza y su esencia, even though they're from Washington State, from a family that's from Michoacán, they are, to me, like a very, like all of that community in the U.S. is very much a grand extension to me of the border. Like in a lot of ways, this biculturalism that we talk about, that is the Mexican-American experience, in a different way is the Norteño experience. And so to me, to have them on this track is like, oh, it all kind of fits in a way. And of course, that beautiful voice and everything. But then what it really got me thinking about, Felix, is like what is the biculturalism of the Norteño? Because obviously Julieta Venegas doing this is perfectly fit in with this whole thing that we keep talking about of like the return to roots, the kind of homage to where you're from, to the origins, because very much sonically that's what this is. But it really opens the question of like what that is in the North. And so a couple weeks back, I had gone to the listening of the debut album of this really sweet singer from Chihuahua. Her name is B. Puntito. And I want to play you a little bit of this song off of her album. It's called Colita de Rana.

0: Now, these songs may feel like they're completely unrelated, which they're not related, right? Like, sonically, no tiene nada que ver one from the other. But when I heard this song from her, I started to think, like, wow, this song really feels to me like it came from someone who grew up listening to, like, a Taylor Swift's White Horse. Like, a very kind of, like, early 2000s country pop, which obviously has its whole extended roots in, like, Americana from the United States. And I would started to think about this, and I was like, there's not really any difference for someone from the North. And we talk about Chihuahua a lot, especially I think on the show, because you have like a Kevin Carl and you have a Ed Maverick who do kind of almost like these more indie or country American stylings, but that feel equally as honest or equally as authentic to where they're from. And that's really what being from the North of Mexico is. It's like an actual authentic bicultural existence. Like, both of these albums are explorations of where you're from, of what you grew up listening to, and in the same region from the same place, but just this kind of like very specific place. It's like, it's a little bit like if you look at Miami as what it is, and it's this very specific kind of place that's this mix of all these things. That is really this region as well.
1: And to bring it back to Julieta Venegas, she's been doing that from the beginning.
0: Mm-hmm.
1: Even when she started in the punk band Tijuana No, mm-hmm. way back when. And, you know, with playing her accordion, she stood out. She's a female accordion player. Like, she's always done that. And it just gets more refined. I think this record is like her high watermark. This is the part where she expresses that

0: biculturalism in a really profound way.
1: And if you listen to the record, Felix, she doesn't abandon the rock at all. Like, it's there, it's present, but it's just, it's kind of like been put a little bit to the side so she can really let the norteña of it all shine, whatever that means, as it can be defined in so many different ways. It's really fascinating. That was a couple of songs off of the Bi Puntito album, Me Da Miedo Ser Feliz, and the Julieta Venegas record that's called Norteña.
0: Okay, I'm going to close it out with two of our favorite vocalists from Portugal. We're going to jump across the ocean real
1: quick. I know, I saw that, and I was like, you're stealing all my freaking...
0: You introduced me to these artists,
1: and
0: I just like,
1: I know, and then you steal them.
0: Well, this one, I don't know. It just, somehow this single popped up. These are the vocalists Mauro and Ana Maura. They have a new track. It's a single. It's called Era de Aquario, and also Deix o Sol Netra, that I'm butchering the Portuguese.
1: It gives me so much joy to listen to you have to say Portuguese on the show, because I feel like it's always me.
0: We got to take a quick lesson. Two of our favorite vocalists, interesting mix of generations, and a fascinating choice of songs. Check it out, because there's history behind the cover.

We've played both artists on the show before. And for those that don't know, Maru's kind of a pop vocalist. She went to Berklee School of Music. She lived in L.A. for a while. But her music is a mix of a lot of different things. And I think it's safe to say she leans more in the pop world. Ana Maura is like pretty much a straight-ahead fado singer from Portugal, like the Portuguese blues, they call it. And also mixed in with a little bit of her Angola heritage. The song is from 1969 by a group called The Fifth Dimension, and it came from a controversial play back then, a play called Hair from the late 1960s, and it's the epitome of when mainstream culture tries to be hip and cool, right? It never changes. It sort of comes out in this really kind of weird way. At the time, they sort of were discounted, like, The Fifth Dimension, they're neither black, because they're all African-American musicians. It's not black music, it's like, it's in between. But listening back, they get the last word, man, because this song is really well produced. Check it out. This is the original Age of Aquarius from The Fifth Dimension from 1969.

0: It's definitely a timepiece, right? And I got a chance to do a really deep dive on this, the Fifth Dimension music. It's so well crafted. I don't think that they got the props that they should have been given for the music. But it's a perfect introduction to this great, great single from Mauro and Ana Maura. The track is called Era de Acuario and Des O Solar Netra. Sorry for butchering that.
1: Do that 10 more times.
0: Yeah, thanks. You have been listening to Alt Latino from NPR Music. Our audio editor is Noah Caldwell.
1: The executive producer of NPR Music is Saraya Mohammed.
0: And the executive director is Sonali Mehta. I'm Felix Contreras.
1: And I'm Ana Maria Serra.
0: Thank you for listening.
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10: 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I'm Robin Hilton. I'm here with Sheldon Pierce.
14: Hello.
10: And Hazel Sills.
15: Hi.
10: So you all have a very tall order for this episode. We are going to attempt to crown a single song for an entire generation. Millennials, specifically. Did you understand that that's what you were signing up for when you agreed to do the show?
14: I did.
10: The look,
14: yes,
10: on your face, yeah, tells me, are we?
14: I am proud to be on the millennial panel deciding the song for the whole community.
15: I'm imagining Sheldon, like, pushing his glasses. This is really serious.
14: This very important undertaking. The definitive millennial song. We will crown it here.
10: Well, this is the kind of question that I love to nerd out on, and this probably comes as no surprise to anybody listening, but I am not a millennial. I don't really have a horse in this race, but I do love to consider questions like this. And this is one that came up recently on a Blue Sky thread. A writer from Nashville, Tyler Huckabee, posted this question on Blue Sky. What is the defining millennial song? What song captures the millennial experience or sounds like the millennial generation? Is that the best way to sum it up?
14: Yeah, I think of it as being representative of the time and its zeitgeist, like the experience of being a millennial, but sort of a cultural artifact that has not escaped that era and mm-hmm. is like distinctly dated by,
15: yes,
14: the aesthetics of the time in some way.
10: Would you say it's a song that can't be claimed by any other genre?
14: That's the way that I've been thinking about it. Yeah. I saw a lot of people talking about Mr. Brightside by mm-hmm. The Killers. That is a song that comes up often. And to me, I'm like, that is a song made in a millennial era that has sort of transcended millennialness. Like, it is now like a football stadium song. Like, they play it every home game at Michigan football games. And those kids who know every word to that song are not millennial. So it can't be a millennial song in the same way if it has moved out of the window. it doesn't even have to necessarily be made by millennials, but was clearly made for millennials as a part of the youth culture and would stick out like a sore thumb for any generation coming after that would be like, oh, what is this?
10: Yeah. Well, we'll get into all the different questions that come up with this whole idea. But you all brought some songs, and we're just going to kind of go back and forth here and share your contenders. And I want to try to rank these on the fly. We'll do a top five here, and we'll inch our way to what is the most defining millennial song. Oh, and we should clarify that, for anyone who doesn't know, that the millennial generation, 1981, you're born 1981 to 1996, that window, yeah?
14: Yes.
10: Yeah. Who wants to start?
15: So I think for me, a crucial part of millennial music, just my kind of personal interpretation of it, is that I think a lot of millennial music is united by this sense of deep sincerity, this feeling of carefree freedom and this kind of almost careless attitude, in a sense, this kind of like live fast, die young ethos. And one song that definitely comes to mind for me when I think about that, you know, central aspect of millennial music to me is the song Time to Pretend by MGMT.

0: I was going to save this for later, but I was thinking, okay, if I approach this as a journalist and I, you know, and I take lots of things into consideration, what song would I pick? And I came up with a couple. One is a pre-9/11 song, and one is a post-9/11 song. And this was my pick.
1: Yeah, I mean, I think that, you know, millennials had a very tough upbringing. Like, yeah, we grew up in the shadow of 9/11 and, you know, lived through a war, and the country was in a, you know, the financial crisis. And, you know, I think that millennials get saddled with a lot of stereotypes, but a lot of harsh realities as well. I mean, you know, the world is a hard place to live in for millennials. We don't have the stability and financial security of the generations that came before us. And I feel like, you know, Time to Pretend is, it's a fun synth pop song. It almost feels like it could have been a song that came out in the 80s. But I do think there is this kernel of real millennial experience and this mixture of despair and hope sort of in it. And I think that line, yeah, it's overwhelming, but what else can we do? Like, we got to get office jobs. it just feels very real. And I don't know. A lot of this song is also about, to me, like, mourning childhood. Like, I miss my mom. I miss my dad. I miss my childhood home. And it just, it feels very millennial to me to get all those ideas into a song that, you know, you also could be, like, dancing to on a rooftop somewhere with, like, a beer in your hand.
0: Another critical thing I think about this song is that it starts off as we are rock stars, right? We are winning, but they completely crash by the end of the song, and that's why I pick it as like a post 9/11 song. And I don't know. I mean, you guys lived through it.
1: We're still living through it.
0: But you know what I mean. It's like, leading up to 9/11, you had the dot-com boom, and we're all going to be billionaires by the time we're 19 years old. All I got to do is write a business plan on a straw wrapper and slide it across the table to somebody, and they'll make me rich. And then there's 9/11, the dot-com crash, everything, the whole bottom falls out, and then you get this song. So this came out in 2007.
2: Even thinking beyond just like the literal content of the song, every time I hear this, I'm transported to a time of the clicking iPhone wheel sound, iPod wheel sound, like circling through your iPod to get to MGMT's Time to Pretend is a distinctly millennial memory.
0: Yeah.
2: It just feels like a part of that era transitioning from the time that you're talking about, Robin, the post 9/11 in the thick of the Iraq war, but also Obama is looming in the change posters are being put up as we speak.
0: That's true, yeah.
2: That is like the inflection point that we are at with this song. And I think you can feel the tension of it. There is a reservation, but there's also a bit of optimism in the way that the song sounds.
0: Yeah.
2: And I think that tension is what is at play at that point in the millennial experience.
0: All right, let's get to something else.
2: Yeah, I don't think you can talk about millennial music without talking about recession pop, which is the sort of subgenre that emerged in the wake of the 2008 financial crisis, sort of like, let's hit the dance floor and forget our troubles type energy, because we'll never own homes. So let's party instead. I cycled through like...
0: Or retire.
2: I cycled through a few different core examples of this. Mm-hmm. There's like LMFAO's Party Rock Anthem. Ugh. There's Pitbull and Neo's Give Me Everything. We talked about Gaga. Just Dance feels like it's here. And like Tayo Cruz's Dynamite.
1: Yes.
2: But I chose maybe the worst of them. The Far East Movement featuring Cataracts and Dev, Like a G6.
3: I love this song.

0: Okay, Sheldon, tell us about Far East Movement.
1: Yeah.
0: The band behind this song.
1: You want to talk about a group that just like really did not escape millennial containment? That is the Far East Movement. This is like peak one-hit wonder status.
0: Yeah.
1: Very much of the era. But this song sort of rose up in 2010 in the wake of all the other songs that I previously mentioned, mixing a sort of like electro hop, highly digitized sound that is sort of like specific to the end of the iTunes era, the digital downloads era, but also feels particularly representative of what we are talking about when we talk about recession pop, this idea of ownership is beyond my grasp, but here is an opportunity to just enjoy myself. And to me, that is what the generation was feeling in this moment. I was literally graduating high school in 2010, and there was a general anxiety about what was coming next. And to sort of assuage that, you're like, well, I might as well have a good time while I can.
2: And I'm doing that to this day.
1: Yeah, maybe we never quite escaped that, actually.
2: I'm still partying like a G6 in 2026. No, you know what this music is reminding me of, and hearing you talk, Sheldon, is it reminds me of also a phenomenon in this era was super logo-centric clothing.
1: Yeah.
2: Like, designer logos were huge. And it was because sometimes the stuff that has a logo on it is the cheapest version of that designer clothing you can buy. Like, if you can't buy a Gucci outfit, you can buy a Gucci wallet at the mall. And you can have this small level experience of luxury just in this, you know, logo. And I feel like these songs are kind of like buying the Gucci branded wallet.
1: Absolutely.
2: It's like, it's supposed to transport you.
0: It's interesting that that's the reaction, because I think for Gen Xers, the reaction, because we, you know, I graduated during a recession. I could not even find a part-time job, like at a grocery store, anything when I went to college. There was nothing. But our reaction was anger. It was ragey music in all kinds of genres. The music just raged.
1: Yep.
2: I will say that I do think growing up in this era, depictions of excess and luxury were all around. Like, at this point, MTV was not a music channel anymore. It was basically showing the lives of the rich and the famous and My Super Sweet 16. And you couldn't open up a tabloid magazine without seeing celebrities everywhere. And it was this kind of, you know, crazy commodity-focused culture, which also plays into the thing I was saying about, like, logos being very big. And so you're constantly being inundated with these things that you don't have and people trying to sell you on this reality that you'll never have. And I think that is also, it's like this music didn't exist in a vacuum. It existed in the sociopolitical context that we're talking about, but also kind of pop culture at large and the narratives and the aesthetics that pop culture valued at that time.
0: That's why I say I think you have to break it into pre-9/11 and post-9/11, because if the clock stops ticking in August or whatever of 2001, you have a very different portrait of America and what kids are coming up in, because at that point, they were coming of age when, again, people were getting ready. It was the dot-com boom. It seemed like anything was possible.
1: Yeah.
0: If you had a great idea, you could make it happen and be very, very successful. And the age of disillusionment and recession pop hadn't started yet.
1: Yeah.
0: And it's a totally different picture.
1: Well, yeah, it is interesting that you say that, because I remember Gia Tolentino wrote a piece in The New Yorker almost a decade ago called Where Millennials Come From. And there was a very different sensibility about what people thought of millennials in 2000 versus how they felt about them by 2010. The sense initially was that they were positive and industrious, and that they
0: were
1: going
0: to save the world.
1: They're
0: going to
1: make the world anew. That was the energy. The me generation stuff didn't happen until after the fact.
0: Yeah.
1: All of that is sort of like surging to the surface with a song like this.
0: All right, we got to take a quick break here, but we'll have more defining songs for the millennial generation right after this. And you're listening to All Songs Considered from NPR Music. It's All Songs Considered from NPR Music. I'm Robin Hilton. I'm here with Sheldon Pierce and Hazel Sills, and we are talking about the defining songs for millennials. Hazel.
2: I don't know if it embodies all of the themes that we've been talking about that I do think are very, you know, present and connected to millennial music, but I want to play the song Crank That by Soulja Boy.
3: Yes.

0: Soulja Boy representation.
1: Sheldon, I have not listened to Soulja Boy in so long before this week, and it's brought me so much joy. So this was Soulja Boy's, you know, debut song. It was number one in the Billboard charts. Like I said, if you were a teenager when those first two Soulja Boy albums dropped, like, you could not escape him. And Soulja Boy is a quintessential millennial. I mean, he was a teenager when this song came out, and a lot of people who are much smarter than me have written about this, but Soulja Boy was, like, basically the OG influencer. Yeah. Like, he laid the groundwork for so much of what contemporary music stardom is, and independent of genre. You know, this song had a dance craze, very pre-TikTok. He was a YouTube star, the way that he promoted his music on social media, on LimeWire and MySpace, and this song just, it wasn't necessarily like a song, you know, for the club, but I just associate this song with such collective enthusiasm and like everyone running to the dance floor at your school dance. I think Sheldon's response to this song, I hope, is like a testament to how powerful this song was for so many millennials. And yeah, I just think it's like we can't talk about millennial music without talking about Soulja Boy and his impact.
2: This song also feels so distinctly of a Snap Music era that only exists at the time. Like, we've talked about how rap was able to continue its expansion across other genres. Crank That is representative of a sound that never broke containment. Like, this
1: yeah,
2: is a sound.
1: Yeah, that's the other thing too. It's like I feel like he exists in the bubble that we have been talking about.
2: Exactly. Yeah. Like, there is something distinctly late aughts about the Soulja Boy sound.
1: Yeah.
2: People used to talk about ringtone rap. And that is precisely what this is. And ringtone, there's nothing more millennial than a ringtone.
3: So we're down to the last two spots. And Hazel, why don't you pick the number two song? And then we're probably going to hash it out for the number one song. What do you got for number two?
1: I was thinking about songs that were omnipresent, just like inescapable in my, you know, middle school, you know, high school, grade school years. And I want to play a song that, you know, I don't think was ever a favorite song of mine, or I was necessarily listening to a lot of the genre that it was born out of. But I think that it represents a lot of the millennial values that we have been talking about. And I really have not listened to it in maybe 20 years until doing this episode, which is the song Sugar, We're Going Down by Fall Out Boy.
2: Oh, I was going to pick that.
1: Oh, hey. That's so millennial of us.
2: Yeah.

0: I think of what Tom Bryan, the critic at Stereo Gum, but writing for Village Voice at the time, called MySpace emo, is like the millennial sound and aesthetic, representing sort of like the Hot Topic Warped Tour era. That is so transitional away from the darker sounds of grunge and toward a more scene and like mall core, like a corporatized
1: version. Did you say mall core?
0: Yeah.
2: Yeah.
0: You never heard that phrase?
1: No, I haven't, but it's perfect.
0: Yeah, yeah. Just like emblematic of a transition into lighter expression of like angst.
2: I kind of think of, you know, Fall Out Boy and, you know, groups like Panic at the Disco. I mean, we mentioned The Killers earlier. Mr. Brightside is obviously, I think, the more sanded down version of this. They weren't really an emo band, but Mr. Brightside has kind of like emo leaning tendencies, especially in its like lyrics.
0: Yeah.
2: But yeah, this, I was totally thinking about, okay, I'm walking into Hot Topic, which I loved. I was a real Hot Topic girl. I don't think that should be a surprise to anyone. Although I didn't listen to a lot of emo, so I don't really know what happened.
1: Is that a clothing store?
0: It's
1: a mall clothing store? I don't know. I'm
2: it's
1: sorry.
2: Like a, no. These are really good questions.
0: Yeah, the people need to know.
2: Hot Topic, which I do still believe exists, and at one point was like one of the largest retailers of physical music in the country.
1: Oh, okay. Big chain music
2: store.
1: Okay.
2: Yeah, it's it. No, no. It's not a music store. It is like an alternative subculture clothing music store.
0: It has all kinds of stuff in there.
2: And it, I would say
1: like
2: that
1: Urban Outfitters, how they have clothes and music and stuff.
2: Yeah, but imagine for goth kids.
1: Yeah. Okay.
2: Imagine for.
0: It's really dark in there. All the walls are black, and they have shirts like hanging on the walls. Like there's a whole section of like band shirts that you can look up and say, "Oh, there's."
1: I got you.
0: There's Bring Me the Horizon. Like that. That's kind of the vibe in there.
2: Yeah, but I think, you know, Sugar, We're Going Down, in a way, it's like it still embodies all this over-the-top earnestness that we've been talking about. It doesn't really matter to me what genre you're working in.
1: So we've come to the number one spot, and we're obviously leaving a ton of songs on the table here. Let me just rattle off some from the comments that got mentioned most. The Sunscreen Song. The Baz Luhrmann.
2: What?
0: Yeah, I've never even heard.
2: So what is that song? I actually don't know that song.
0: I don't know what song
1: the
0: that
1: sunscreen
0: is.
1: Song?
2: No.
1: Everyone's free to wear sunscreen?
0: I've legitimately
2: never heard. Is it kind of like a chant?
1: It's here.
3: Ladies and gentlemen of the class of 99, wear sunscreen.
2: No, I don't know this song. Which should be answer.
0: Wow. I don't know this song.
3: Sunscreen would be it. The long-term benefits of sunscreen have been proved by scientists, whereas the rest of my advice has no basis more reliable than my own meandering experience.
2: No.
1: It doesn't matter the longer I play this.
2: It's like there's no recognition. No,
0: this
2: song.
1: Well, that's amazing.
0: To me, yeah.
1: Yeah, because this was a song that I saw mentioned a lot, and I kept thinking, feels more Gen X to me. Or at least crossover, but it came out in 97. That's interesting, because I think 97, you're getting high school kids, but you're getting the tail end of also Gen Xers who are graduating as well, I think, around this time.
2: Yeah, this is my younger millennial bias showing.
1: How about Backstreet Boys, I Want It That Way?
0: I mean, it's...
2: I feel like it's too big.
0: Yeah, I was going to say, there's something about it that doesn't feel innately millennial. Maybe it's the Max Martin-ness of it all.
1: Outkast, Miss Jackson.
0: Yeah. If I were to do an Outkast song, I would do Hey Ya as the millennial.
1: Hey Ya.
2: Hey Ya.
1: Yeah.
2: Yeah.
1: Yeah, I agree. Jet, Are You Gonna Be My Girl?
2: Ugh, yeah. Anything in an iTunes commercial. Right? Wasn't
1: it? Yeah.
2: It was like 1, 2, 3, 4.
0: Yeah.
2: Shut Up and Let Me Go by the Ting Tings.
0: Yeah.
1: Yeah. We can just make a playlist of these, and I'll put as many of these as we can in the play. Well, we can put as many as we want in the playlist. There's literally no limit.
0: Yeah.
1: We'll put all of these in the playlist.
0: Obviously, Hazel and I had both had Sugar, We're Going Down on our lists, but my extra pick is, to me, representative of... They often call the millennial generation like the first globalized generation because the internet broke down so many borders in so many different ways. And to me, this song is representative of borders crashing in almost every sense, it's MIA's Paper Planes.
2: Mm-hmm.

0: What do you think, Hazel?
1: I'll allow it. I think that it's less... I think that I was going more for, like, cringe. Because I think that I love it.
2: Are you saying, like, this is too good?
1: No, but I think Sheldon's argument, you know, the breaking down of barriers, I think, you know, MIA, like, Soulja Boy was also very internet savvy, and I think that this song has that same kind of, like, run to the dance floor, call and response aspect to it. And but yeah, there is something to me where I'm like, I don't know, is it like, it seems wrong to crown something that, like, I would be proud of.
2: Yeah.
1: I don't know.
2: I would say it is kind of funny, I did base my list largely on cringe, thinking of that as the millennial experience, and then to have this song be the last song is a bit of
3: I do wonder also whether or not this song can really be contained within the millennial
2: experience.
3: That's
2: the other thing. It has a timeless energy.
3: Well, it's also like, I mean, Bob Boylan, when he and I were doing this show, like, we played this. A boomer played this on this show back when it came out. I do remember when it came out thinking, wow, music has just gotten so cool. Just thinking that we were really entering a great new era with music.
2: Yeah. I think the millennialness of this one comes not from its being contained to this specific era, but it more feeling representative of the zeitgeist. It feels like so much of the culture is being pulled through a point here with this song. Mm-hmm. Like, thinking about genre fluidity, thinking about it literally making its way to the Grammy stage and her performing alongside Jay-Z and Lil Wayne and Kanye West and T.I. And,
1: oh,
2: like, that as a sort of, like, stop and look kind of cultural moment, thinking about its politicized nature and the way in which it interrogates capitalism and the American immigration system, and then thinking about the way that it just seems to pull together. I mean, she's a British immigrant cross-pollinizing a lot of different kinds of cultural ideas in this song, and that feels distinctly like a millennial experience to me.
3: So we'll go out on this, and we'll put together a playlist of all of our picks. Sheldon Pierce, Hazel Sills, thanks so much as always.
2: Always a great time.
1: Thank you.
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0: This is Blue Dot. I'm Dave Shlohm. Coming up on the show, we examine the complex and fascinating history of gold. From the very first time humans found the glittering metal in a stream, it's been a fascination and obsession. It's been the central reason for the rise and fall of empires. It's the only metal that can't be corroded, and it lasts forever. Remarkably, it's older than the solar system itself. Our guest is Dominic Frisby. The British writer and humorist has documented the story of the element in his new book, The Secret History of Gold, Myth, Money, Politics, and Power. From gold rushes to ancient stories like Midas and the quest for the golden fleece to our modern economic systems, Frisby takes us on a journey whose twists and turns may surprise you. The story of gold, right after this.
1: Live from NPR News in Washington, I'm Janine Herbst. The U.S. military has struck an alleged drug-smuggling boat in the eastern Pacific. NPR's Shondalise Duster has more on the latest of multiple strikes in recent days.
2: U.S. Southern Command says it carried out a strike on a vessel along a drug trafficking route in the eastern Pacific on Saturday. The U.S. military says the boat was operated by a designated terrorist organization and was, quote, engaged in narco-trafficking operations. Three men who Southern Command calls narco-terrorists were killed. Video posted on social media by Southern Command shows a small boat floating in the ocean and then a cloud of smoke after the strikes. This is the fourth strike the U.S. military has conducted on alleged drug smuggling boats in recent days. Since September, the U.S. military has targeted suspected drug smuggling boats in the eastern Pacific and the Caribbean, killing more than 200 people. Criticism is growing around the legality of the attacks and whether they are even effective at stemming the flow of drugs. Shondalise Duster, NPR News.
1: Primary elections continue across the country this week. Voters are heading to the polls in a number of states Tuesday, including California, Montana, and New Jersey. NPR's Stephen Fowler has more on key races to watch in Iowa.
3: Iowa is no stranger to political attention in presidential elections, but a slate of surprisingly competitive midterm contests highlights the state's importance for both parties' futures. In Tuesday's primary, all eyes will be on the Democratic race for U.S. Senate, where state lawmakers Josh Turek and Zach Wall seek the nomination to run against Congresswoman Ashley Hinson. On the Republican side, there's a crowded field in the governor's primary. But Friday evening, President Trump endorsed Congressman Randy Feenstra in an effort to push him over the top. For November, the Senate, governor, and three of four House races are all likely to be competitive. Stephen Fowler, NPR News.
1: Workers in the U.S. are putting a record amount of their paychecks into retirement. It's according to a new report from Fidelity on retirement savings for the first quarter of the year. But NPR's Stephen Basaha says the report also shows growing signs of economic distress.
4: For workers that have a 401k, their total savings rate reached about 14.5%. That is the contribution from both employees and employers, and a record rate according to Fidelity. Mike Shamrell is vice president of thought leadership at Fidelity Investments.
5: The good news is we're seeing very positive behaviors, not only among older workers who may be higher salaried, who may have a little bit bigger nest egg, but also among our Gen Z employees.
4: Fidelity did report some signs of financial stress. 2.5% of workers with retirement accounts dipped into their savings last quarter, a slight increase from a year earlier. Stephen Basaha, NPR News.
1: You're listening to NPR News from Washington. A United Airlines flight from New Jersey to Spain pulled a mid-air U-turn last night. The problem? A suspiciously named Bluetooth device. That's according to social media accounts and air traffic control audio. NPR's Camila Domonoski has more.
6: United says a, quote, potential security concern sent the flight en route to Palma de Mallorca back to Newark instead. The airline didn't elaborate on the nature of the concern, but air traffic control chatter in Newark captured a voice explaining that someone had named a Bluetooth speaker, quote, a certain four-letter word. Not that kind of four-letter word. The device was named Bomb, according to a self-identified passenger on the flight who posted on TikTok about the saga. The plane eventually arrived more than 9 hours late. Camila Domonoski, NPR News.
1: The JFK Profile in Courage Awards takes place tonight. Being honored, former Federal Reserve Chair Jerome Powell for protecting the independence of the Fed and collectively the people of Minneapolis-St. Paul for their response to President Trump's immigration crackdown surge in the Twin Cities that led to the shooting deaths of two U.S. citizens by ICE agents. Four Twin City and community members will receive the award on behalf of the region, including Zena Stenvik, superintendent of the Columbia Heights Public School District, whose student Liam Conejo Ramos was detained along with his father by ICE agents. A photo of him in a blue bunny hat went viral. I'm Janine Herbst, and you're listening to NPR News from Washington.
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0: Welcome to Blue Dot, a look at our place in space. I'm Dave Schlohm. Gold, it's number 79 on your periodic table, and its symbol AU comes from the Latin name aurum. It's older than the Earth itself, and for thousands of years, humans have mined it for both decoration and wealth. But its real history is shrouded in many fascinating mysteries. Joining us to unravel some of those tales is Dominic Frisby. Frisby is a British entertainer, comedian, and economics writer. His new book, The Secret History of Gold, Myth, Money, Politics, and Power, just came out in the United States, and he joins us now to talk about it. Dominic Frisby, welcome to Blue Dot.
8: Thank you very much, Dave. It's a pleasure to be talking to you.
4: Well, I thoroughly enjoyed this book, and I was telling our producer, Matt Fidler, that I've read lots of books. I have to read lots of books, and I enjoy many of them. But I think I learned more from this book than any book I've read in a very long time. So I want to thank you for that.
8: My pleasure. That's good to hear.
4: But before we get into the book, for our audience, we'd like to know a little bit more about you. Tell us about what you do when you're not writing about gold.
8: Well, I have an odd background, which is probably best described as mixed. I come from a theatrical family, and I used to, I spent most of my early years as a stand-up comedian, and I still am a stand-up comedian. And then my dad and I, we were trying to raise the money for a theatrical venture about 20 years ago, and we had a little bit of money, but we needed about 10 times more money than what we had. And so we were looking at ways that we could turn our small amount of money into a much larger amount of money, as one does. And everyone on the internet was talking about gold. And I started reading about it. And gold's a very political metal because of the fact that it was once money and so intertwined with money. You know, it was the money of every country in the world for thousands of years. Even before there were nations as we know them today, it was money. And so, you know, the act of leaving the gold standard, as people say, and it not becoming official money anymore, and we can talk about that in a little bit, you know, that it means now that governments, you know, create their own money, basically. So it's just a highly political subject. But I could never understand why, for example, house prices in London cost so much more than what people actually earn. And then I started learning about the way the money systems work. And then I heard all these gold aficionados arguing for much more limited government and sound money. And for me, a lot of things just suddenly chimed and made sense that hadn't previously made sense before. And so I started this podcast as a means to talk to all these interesting people on the internet who were talking about gold and other investments. And one of the women who I interviewed was a lady called Merin Somerset Webb, who ran a magazine called Money Week. And she said, oh, we need people like you to come and talk about commodities and gold. And would you come and write for us? And I said, well, I don't really know anything. And she said, oh, that's not a problem. And so I ended up being a columnist talking about gold for this magazine for 20 years. And one of the things you find as a comedian, if the audience doesn't understand what you're saying, they don't laugh. And so that gives comedy a sort of discipline of clarity. The audience has to know what you're talking about. Otherwise you die and that's horrible.
4: Can I give an example of that, Dominic?
8: Sure.
4: I'd like to try a joke on you. So are you ready?
9: What does an old-time but educated gangster refer to gold as?
8: I don't know.
9: Hey, you. So if you don't know your periodic, if you don't know your periodic table, you won't get the joke.
8: Yeah, well, it was good chemical reference there. Tom Lehrer would have liked that joke.
9: Absolutely.
8: But yeah, so in the world of finance, the discipline of clarity doesn't exist to anything like the same extent. You don't. In fact, Alan Greenspan used to talk about purposeful obfuscation, and there isn't the same clarity. And so my column about gold became very popular because it was clear, if you see what I mean. And that's how I ended up doing these weird, being a stand-up comedian and a financial writer.
9: Well, it makes sense now to me because, like, as I read this book and listened to some of the things that you've said, a lot of things became clear to me that were just complete. You know, you might as well be speaking Swahili to me when it comes to finances. I don't usually understand them. I just try to do the right thing, as, you know, be as careful as I can with my money, have, you know, my retirement account in order, blah, blah, blah, but don't really understand how it all works. And that's what I loved about this book. But let's get into some of the really cool things about gold.
8: Sure.
9: You start out in the very beginning with the origin of gold, which is a fascinating story. I'm a science person, so I'm familiar with this. But most people don't realize that gold is older than Earth.
8: Yeah, I think this is a wonderful thought. But gold is totally inert. It doesn't react. It doesn't tarnish. And it's unique, almost unique in that respect. And so, for example, 1,500 years ago, or, well, 5 years ago, a Danish metal detectorist with the unfortunate name of Ole Gunnarup Schitz was doing some metal detecting in a field in Denmark, and he found some Viking gold that was 1,500 years old, and he unearthed it, and the gold was exactly as it was when he'd buried it, when it was buried 1,500 years earlier. Because of this fact that gold doesn't tarnish, it just doesn't react with anything, it's immutable. And it never loses its shine, which I always find an amazing fact.
9: It is amazing.
8: And there's a tooth bridge, which would be like a brace for your teeth, in the Cairo Museum that's over 4,000 years old, and it's good enough to go in your mouth today. You know, it's just exactly as it was. And it's permanent, basically, and you can't destroy gold.
9: You can't destroy gold by chemical means, but you can do that to virtually any other element.
8: Yeah, I mean, you can destroy gold with nuclear reactions and you can sort of dilute it in mercury. But to all intents and purposes, you know, anything that's just naturally occurring, gold will remain unchanged. And, you know, scientists argue that gold was created through interstellar collisions in outer space billions of years ago.
9: If I can chime in, because this is my area of expertise, is astrophysics, is that all of the elements on the periodic table that are heavier than iron were forged in supernovae explosions. That's the only way that our modern understanding of physics can explain how those elements can be created. And we can do that in our nuclear reactors. But the only way that can happen is like that. So, like, when the sun dies, for example, it won't make gold. It will end at iron on the periodic table. But huge stars, when they explode, they create those heavier elements, and gold is one of them. So, you know, when you hold a gold ring in your hand or you fondle your jewelry, you're touching something that was once just the most titanic explosion in interstellar space long before the solar system even formed. And that is quite a fascinating origin story.
8: Well, it's great. I mean, you know, there's an argument. You know, there's some people say gold was created through divine creation. Plato and Aristotle both felt that you could make gold by mixing sunlight and water. But it's always had this association with deep space. And in fact, one of the few industrial uses for gold today outside of jewelry is in outer space.
9: Which is another cool thing about, well, weird thing about gold. It's not really useful for much of anything.
8: No, jewelry and, you know, the things that you could use it for, there are other metals that do the job better for a fraction of the price. For example, you could have a gold hammer or something, or a gold knife and fork, but steel hammers and steel knife and forks are better than gold knife and forks, and they don't cost as much. And so, and I think 6% of annual demand is in industry, things like coating electronics and dentistry and so on. But to all intents and purposes, gold is useless. And its only use is to be this money, to be a store of wealth, a display of wealth, to be jewelry. And that's what gold is for. It's for storing wealth. And it has, in that sense, it's money. Money is a medium of exchange, but it's also a store of wealth. But just to finish on this thing of how gold is created, and as you say, it's created in these interstellar explosions in outer space, and scientists actually thought they witnessed gold being created 5 or 6 years ago, and they were able to measure how much gold was created because of the reflections in the starlight. But then nuclear explosions then sort of dispersed gold and other heavy elements into space as dust. And then over time, through gravitational pressure and accretion and so on, that dust compresses. And that's how the planet was formed. Now, that therefore means that, as you say, the little bit of gold around your finger or around your neck is not just older than the Earth itself. It's older than the solar system. And it's exactly the same as it was before the solar system was created. And if you type eternity into AI or something, it'll give you something celestial and cloudy. It won't give you something dead and inert. But that's what eternity is. You know, one of the lines I use in the book is, the closest you will ever come in your life to touching eternity is handling gold.
9: That's fascinating. It's just so insightful. And I love the way you write about gold. I love history. And of course, your book is titled The Secret History of Gold. And some of the cool history. When is the first time, I'm trying to remember from your book, where we encounter gold that, you know, ancient humans, you know, were using it as, you know, a means of barter or whatever, of using it for the first time? What's the earliest use of gold we have any records of?
8: Well, again, if you go into Google and you say, what is the first human metal that human beings used, you'll find some pictures of some tools, copper tools, that are maybe 6,000 years old, something like that. I can't remember 6,000 years old or 6,000 BC, but let's say 6,000 to 8,000 years old. And we used copper tools, and then soon after we started using copper, we went into the Bronze Age and we discovered smelting and copper and tin and so on. And there were, until I think the 13th century, we were only aware of seven metals, maybe 10, but I think zinc and antimony weren't classed as metals, but those were seven metals, and each of the metals had a planet and a day of the week: gold, silver, iron, tin. And these were metals known as the native metals because they occur in nature in a fairly native state. And according to the internet, copper is the first one we used. But actually, there are small fragments of gold in Paleolithic caves dating back 50,000 years in Spain that show we were using gold as jewelry 50,000 years ago. So even though gold is useless, in inverted commas, it was the first metal that we actually used tens of thousands of years before copper tools. And we used it to, we would have found little nuggets in riverbeds, you know, alluvial gold. And there was a lot more alluvial gold once upon a time than there is now, because the easy to find alluvial gold has long since been gathered. But it would have compelled, you know, our Stone Age ancestors, just as it compels us today. And in fact, you know, human beings haven't changed all that much. We have the same instincts today that we had then, that, you know, the desire to eat, the desire to reproduce, to better our lot, you know, fear, greed, all those sort of very basic emotions we had then, just as we do now. And we would have used gold to display our wealth. And in displaying our wealth, we're displaying our prowess. Look at me. You should reproduce with me. I have access to this shiny substance. We would have used gold as a, as reward, as an expression of

0: even exchange it as well. And, you know, gold still is used as, you know, Russia was buying drones from Iran and it was paying for them in gold only 2 or 3 years ago to pay for its efforts in Ukraine. So it's still functioning as a medium of exchange, albeit in extremis. And its role is unchanged. And people say to me, you know, what's the future of gold? It's going to be the same as its past.
1: Yeah, it's fascinating. And speaking of the past, in the ancient world, you go into some marvelous stories, and we can't get into all of them. The one that really stuck with me, though, in ancient times is, of course, the mythology of the Greeks and Roman times. But a lot of those myths are based on, you know, real things. The story of Jason and the Golden Fleece. Tell us just a little bit about that and how that ties into our story of gold, because I never really considered it before.
0: Well, I've got this theory, and I'm sure I'm not the first person to have thought this, but that the way myths come about is, you know, today's current affairs become tomorrow's history, and eventually tomorrow's history becomes myth and legend. And that's, you know, so most mythological figures did exist as a human being at some point. And if you think, you know, the sports stars of your childhood, for example, you know, the sports stars of today are probably superior sportsmen, but the sports stars of your childhood are now gods in your mind and in the mind of, you know, that's how the mythological process happens. And so one of the early Greek myths is the story of Jason and the Argonauts. And Jason, Jason was in Greece in a place called Iolcos, and rumours had spread of this, of a place called Colchis, where there was a golden fleece guarded by a dragon and by a bull with hooves of brass and various other terrifying things. And I think a dragon whose teeth turned into soldiers or something like that. And so he set off, he formed a crew, the Argonauts, and he built a ship, the Argo. And his crew included Hercules and Castor and Pollux and various other, Orpheus and various other heroes of Greek mythology. And they set off and they had all sorts of adventures, and they were the first people to navigate the treacherous currents of the Bosphorus, it's thought. And they went east into what today is the Black Sea, and they, Colchis would be today Georgia on the other side of the Black Sea. And this is seen, what Jason was, is he was an early prospector, basically, or an early explorer. He wasn't so unlike the Spaniards who went to South America or the Americans who went to California in search of gold in the various, you know, gold rushes that happened then. He was a guy exploring, hunting for gold. He wanted to come back rich and transform his existence. But there was this story of this fleece, this golden fleece hanging in a tree guarded by these creatures. Now, in Georgia at that time, the way they would pan for gold is they would use sheepskin, and they would hang a sheepskin. They would put it over a wooden frame and put it in the river and use it to pan gold. And once the gold fragments would catch in the thick hairs of the sheepskin, and then they would hang it up in a tree and let it dry, and then they'd comb out the gold. Now, if you've got a sheepskin with a load of gold in it hanging from a tree to dry, you're going to guard it with bulls with hooves of brass and dragons with teeth that turn into soldiers and Lord knows what else, because you're not going to want to lose it. It's worth a fortune. But you can see how that practice of simply using sheepskin to pan for gold over distance and over time became this myth of this golden fleece. And yeah, Jason, you know, I describe him as history's first prospector or history's first gold explorer.
1: We're going to take a short break, but stay with us as we continue our conversation with British comedian and financial writer Dominic Frisby as we discuss his new book, The Secret History of Gold: Myth, Money, Politics, and Power. I'm Dave Shlohm, and you are listening to Blue Dot.
2: 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And polls close June 2nd in California's primary election, and NSPR will be your place to follow the results across the state and here in the North State. 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

0: And we're back, and thanks for listening to Blue Dot. Let's return now to our conversation with British financial writer and comedian Dominic Frisby as we discuss his new book, The Secret History of Gold. You know, the quest for gold leads to the formation and the decline of empires, you know, from ancient Egypt. And, you know, you talk about the story of Alexander the Great. What were some of your favorite stories from that, you know, kind of classical period of civilization that revolved around gold? Give us one example you liked.
1: Well, I like the story of Midas and the first coins. Alexander, by the way, everywhere Alexander conquered, he just went where the gold mines were, and the mints were usually next to the gold mines. And so that's just that you can plot his route by where the gold deposits are. Mm-hmm. And everywhere he went, he took the gold, and he took Persian gold, and he melted it down, the coins, and re-smelted them with Greek mythological figures instead of Persian mythological figures. And the conquered Persians literally had their own history struck off. And it was, you know, an early use of money and coinage as propaganda, which is a role that still goes on today. But anyway, let's come back to the story of Midas. I said that mythological figures did actually exist, and it's thought that Midas did actually exist. And the story of Midas is, of course, that Dionysus, the god of reveling, had been on a bit of a bender, as we say, and his tutor had fallen asleep in Midas's garden, and Midas found him and nursed him back, you know, through his hangover. Apparently it took him a week to get over it, and eventually returned him to Dionysus. And Dionysus was so overjoyed, he gave Midas any wish he wanted. And Midas said, "I want everything I touch to turn into gold." And Dionysus said, "Are you sure?" And Midas said, "Yes." And then he went home and he picked up a rock and it turned to gold, and he picked up a stick and it turned to gold, and he thought he was winning. And he went into his rose garden where he used to walk with his daughter, and he touched the roses and they all turned to gold, and he threw a banquet to celebrate. And then when he touched his food, that turned to gold. He realized he might have a problem. And then his daughter came in crying because all the roses had been turned to gold and they weren't roses anymore. And he hugged her and he turned her into gold. And he was absolutely devastated. And he went back to Dionysus, and Dionysus said, "Put your hands in the river Pactolos, and your power will flow into the sands of the river, and you'll be freed from your curse." And Midas did that, and he put his hands into the river Pactolos, and he was duly saved. Now, you fast forward 300 or 400 years and you go to ancient Lydia in about 700 BC. And ancient Lydia is where the world's first coins were minted by a chap called Aliates. And Aliates' son was a chap called Croesus. And you might have heard the expression "as rich as Croesus." And the great innovation of Croesus was that he separated gold and silver alloy, which is known as electrum, into gold coins and silver coins. Now, coinage is perhaps the greatest fintech financial technology ever invented, because, you know, they were invented 700 years before Christ, and here we are 2,700 years later, and we're still using coins. Incredibly successful technology. And, I mean, we're just starting to not use them anymore because of digital technology, but so they're just sort of dying a last death now. But coins were fantastic because you could certify a certain amount of metal, and then the stamp of the issuer gave that metal, you know, authenticity, so that you knew, oh, it's got the king's stamp on it. We know it's pure gold or pure silver, whatever it is. And so you knew that there was a certain weight. And this provided economic mobility. And so Croesus's coins were not only accepted across the Eastern Mediterranean, they were actually demanded, they were sought after. And coins provided economic mobility because you could carry your wealth with you in the form of coinage and then spend your money somewhere else. And so it accelerated trade and exchange. And if you're a Matt Ridley fan, trade and exchange is how human beings progress. So it was a huge economic development. Well, Croesus and Aliates minted their coins with the alluvial gold found in the beds of the river Pactolos. And the river Pactolos is where Midas's power had flown into. So that's how the, you know, the story is, that's how the alluvial gold got there in the first place, from Midas. And so you just see the sort of how myth becomes reality over time.
0: Or the reality, you know, the myth explains the reality. It's so exactly. Interesting. It's really a fascinating story. And one of the also kind of tragic but interesting stories is gold in the Americas and the Spanish and the conquests and what that did to the indigenous populations of both North and South America, but particularly like in Mexico with the Aztecs and South America with the Incas. That's another fascinating story about gold and how much gold went from the Americas back to Europe.
1: Yeah, I mean, the story of the risks that those Spaniards took and the bravery that they showed, you know, exploring completely unknown places and taking on entire empires with just a few hundred men. They obviously, Cortez sort of came to Mexico and, you know, they were all there. And the reason Columbus went to the Americas in the first place was he was looking for gold. He thought he'd found gold. He was looking for Solomon's gold, I think. And he thought he was in Japan. It turns out he was actually in Cuba. But anyway, and, you know, he would ask the natives, where did you, you know, if you saw natives with gold, they would go, where's the gold? And the natives would tell him. And it was always, you know, another island somewhere else or further up river or whatever. And Cortez, you know, but eventually Cuba and what is today Haiti and other islands were settled, Hispaniola. And then they went from there into Mexico in search of gold. And Cortez sort of built up an army by, you know, there was a lot of discontent with the Aztec rulers among some of the conquered people. And Cortez sort of turned the Aztec people, got them on his side and turned them against the Aztecs. And huge battles fought over gold and great treacheries committed. And these stories of gold, they always seem to end badly. You know, the guy gets the gold, gets incredibly rich, and then meets a terrible end. Pizarro, who did for the Aztecs in, with similar methods in Peru and South America, he was eventually murdered in what today is Lima. But, you know, people saw how rich Cortez and Pizarro had gotten. So more and more people went there, all trying to find this mythical El Dorado. They never found it, of course. But this is the point about gold, because it is wealth in its most natural form, if you like. It's God's money. It's the most dense, pure form of wealth that there is. It has probably been the single greatest motivator of human action in all human history. Maybe food slightly more and sex, the need to reproduce. But after food and sex, nothing has motivated people like riches and wealth and gold. And California, before 1849, was, you know, nobody wanted to go there. You know, Mexico owned it. There was a few Indians there, but it was just sort of
0: very small population here in California before the gold rush.
1: Precisely. And everyone wanted to go to Oregon because the land was better. And so nobody was interested in California. And then Eureka, somebody discovers it. And suddenly the entire world descends on the place. And California, as we know it today, just wouldn't exist had it not, were it not for the gold rush. It's got the whole thing started. People went there in search of gold, took incredible risks. Some of them traveled across America. Some of them went all the way around Argentina, the richest ones. People came from Australia. They came from Europe. They came from the other side of America, from all over the world. And then once they're there, they're looking for gold. Hardly, you know, it's only a few people that find it, and usually the early prospectors, and they stake the best ground, and then the companies move in and so on. But once the people are there, you know, huge technological innovations happen as a result of the prospecting for gold, because we've got to find new ways to mine this land. We've got to feed all these people. We've got to move the goods all around. So railways get built, farms get built. You know, we wouldn't have Levi jeans, for example, one of the results of the California gold rush. You know, this new technology for hardware and clothes that you can mine gold in. And the entire economy of California just came on the back of the gold rush. And then as a result of the gold rush in California, we got the gold rush in Australia, because the guy who discovered gold in Australia he came to California, looked around and thought, oh, actually, this is rather similar to the geology of the Blue Mountains. And he went back to Australia and found gold there. Now, at this point, Australia was a penal colony. You know, it was even more deserted than California was. And then, you know, the entire Australian nation is built on the back of a gold rush. Similarly, South Africa, you know, there was just hardly anything there until an Australian prospector found gold in Johannesburg. And the Witwatersrand deposit in Johannesburg, around which Johannesburg was built. I mean, you know, South Africa is a bit of a mess now, but in the previous century, it was one of the richest economies in the world, all on the back of gold. And the Witwatersrand deposit in Johannesburg is, it's thought that it's 40% of all the gold that's ever been mined is from this one deposit. And the guy who found it, an Australian prospector by the name of George Harrison, sold it for £10.
0: Whoa.
1: The worst business deal in all of history. And New Zealand as well, there was a gold rush there that got New Zealand started. So these places were all put on the map by people going there to better their lot, hoping to get rich, and then, you know, other accidental things followed.
0: Another fascinating story in your book, before the gold rushes, and I live in the midst of, you know, gold rush country. The town that I grew up in, Paradise, California, they, to this day, we have a celebration there called Gold Nugget Days to celebrate the finding of a 54-pound gold nugget there back in the day. So it's all around me and the legacy of it for good and bad. And it is no coincidence that the San Francisco 49ers play in Levi Stadium. But one of my favorite characters in your story is way before that. That's Sir Isaac Newton. Tell us about the story of him and money, because that's something I bet most people are not familiar with.
1: Yeah, so Isaac Newton, you know, he's known for his work in physics, mathematics, optics. But less well known about him is there's two entire stories of him that are hardly known. Is one is he was obsessed with alchemy.
0: The basis of that, for folks that don't know about alchemy, was trying to find a way to turn base metals into gold.
1: Absolutely. And you know, the search for the philosopher's stone and all of that, the secret of the elixir of life. And many alchemists over many thousands of years have devoted to their life to this. And we sort of laugh at alchemy a bit today, but, you know, it was a legitimate science, and chemistry owes its origins to alchemy. I'm sure you as a scientist, you'd back me up when I say that.
0: Absolutely.
1: And it was a science of great rigor and experimentation, and many practices of experimentation and rigor and so on came about as a result of alchemical pursuits. But Newton at one stage thought he'd cracked it. He thought he'd found a way of creating gold from base metals, and he wrote that he had. And then, of course, he discovered that he hadn't, and he went into depression for a year. And it's not known if it was the sort of disappointment of not having cracked it that put him into a depression, or it was simply the mercury that he was working with, you know, sent him a bit mad.
0: Lots of mercury and lead.
1: Exactly.
0: Neurotoxins that he was dealing with.
1: But, you know, Newton, as well as being a great physicist, we have an expression in the UK about, you know, people who are money orientated. We say they like a pound note. And, you know, Newton liked a pound note. He was speculated like mad in the South Sea bubble and ended up losing all his money in it. But he was, you know, trying to find gold, and he was obviously trying to create gold through alchemy, because he was a scientist and he was interested in furthering his knowledge, but he was also doing it because he was trying to get rich. And then later in his career, in the 1690s, the UK had reached this situation where the silver to gold ratio was fixed at a certain amount, which undervalued the silver content of the coins. And by the way, this silver to gold money thing, I'd love to talk about that in a second, so
0: sure,
1: do bring it up again. But it goes all the way back to Croesus separating gold and silver. So what was happening is people were taking their silver coins to the continent and melting them down as bullion, and they were getting more money than they were worth as coinage in the UK. And so in those days, you know, there wasn't paper money in the way that there is today. You know, coinage was the main form of money, and all the money was literally, there was just literally a shortage of money because the silver was going. And it was a huge problem. There was also loads of counterfeit coins. And so the cleverest people in the land were called, consulted, and these people included Isaac Newton and Sir Christopher Wren and Joseph Locke and various others. And Newton wrote this big analysis. And as a result of what Newton's ideas, he was given the job of being warden of the mint, which I guess would be the equivalent of being deputy governor of the Bank of England today. The Bank of England was only just being formed at the time. So Newton put to work, and he did this thing called the Great Recoinage. And he took in all the old coins that were hand milled, and he milled them all using machines. So they were much harder to forge. And so he was probably, we'd call him autistic today, but with that sort of autistic zeal, he pursued the counterfeiters. And, you know, these poor people had no idea what they were up against. And many of them, you know, met their maker at the gallows. And he basically sorted out all the problems, but he couldn't get the persuade the Chancellor to revalue the silver, so the silver kept leaving. But in 1716, after the, it was actually, Newton became master of the mint, and then in 1716 he issued the Great Recoinage, and the guinea became the effectively the pound coin, what today would be the pound coin, and he put Britain on the gold standard. But he was trying to put Britain on a bimetallic standard. But the problem was all the silver was going, and by this point the silver was now not even going to the continent; it was going to India and China because they paid much more than for the silver than it was worth as coinage in the UK. So there was just this shortage of silver. There was a shortage of coinage, and at this point Portugal had discovered gold in Minas Gerais in Brazil. And there was a bit of a gold rush there. And all the Portuguese made their way to Minas Gerais to prospecting. And the gold made its way back to Portugal. And Portugal spent all their gold buying British manufactured goods, wool, tools and various other British. We were a big industrial country then. And so the Portuguese or the Brazilian gold ended up in the UK. And a lot of it was melted down again and re-minted as guineas. But there was this sudden increase in the gold supply as a result of the Brazilian discoveries. And it enabled Britain to go onto a pure gold standard. And so Isaac Newton is seen as the founder of the gold standard, whereas most other countries were on bimetallic standards. But actually, it was an accidental gold standard because he was trying to do the bimetallic standard, but he just couldn't.
0: Not enough silver.
1: Not enough silver. And then you fast forward to 1850. Gold's just been discovered in California. And in 1850, the entire world, except Portugal and Britain and a few sort of tiny little countries, is on a bimetallic standard. Portugal and Britain are the only countries on a pure gold standard. By 1900, because of the immense amount of gold that was found in the various gold rushes, the entire world is on a pure gold standard, with only China on a bimetallic standard. So the gold, the increase in gold supply that came as a result of the gold rushes, you know, everyone was writing articles, gold price is going to crash, The Economist, the gold price is going to crash. French economists were writing, you know, one of them wrote a book about how the gold price was going to come down. It didn't. The biggest casualty of the gold rushes was silver. And this would become a huge issue in the US. And William Jennings Bryan, who was the Democratic nominee in the 1890s, gave what is, you know, it was a huge issue because it was felt that the taking away of silver as the silver dollar was hurting people in the countryside and it was benefiting people in the cities. And there was this same sort of rural-urban clash, and I believe it's still going on today. You know, this is certainly happening in the UK. We've got this tension between the cities and the rural communities. But it was the silver thing was a huge issue. And William Jennings Bryan won the Democratic nomination arguing for a return to using silver as money with his speech at the Cross of Gold speech, which by many reports is one of the greatest speeches ever given in American political history. And it ended with him saying, "Thou shalt not crucify mankind upon a cross of gold." And he sort of opened his arms out into a Christ crucifix shape, and people threw their hats into the air, and he won the Democratic nomination on the back of that speech. And he didn't actually win the presidency, but he won the nomination. And sitting in the audience watching him give that speech was a young author by the name of Frank L. Baum.
0: L. Frank Baum, yes.
1: L. Frank Baum, I beg your pardon, who would go on to write, you know, the great American fairy tale, The Wizard of Oz. And, you know, The Wizard of Oz is a fantastic story, but within that story is an allegory about, you know, this relationship between, about the gold standard and the relationship with silver, because in the original book, Dorothy had silver slippers. And the yellow brick road was the gold standard. And Oz, O-Z, is how gold was sold in ounces. And the lion was the military, and the straw man was agriculture, and the tin man was industry, and Dorothy was the sort of plucky American walking along the yellow brick road, the gold standard, to the Emerald City, the greenback, the US dollar, and you pull back the curtain and there's nothing there. And you sort of dig around a bit, and maybe the Wicked Witch was one of the bankers, the banking cartel or something. But there are all these things. I mean, it's sort of secondary to the story. And of course, they gave her ruby slippers in the film because Hollywood was showing off its
0: color,
1: new Technicolor, mm-hmm. and it's never been that loyal to the original source, has Hollywood? But even so, so this bimetallic thing that had started with Croesus and, you know, affected Isaac Newton, it was a huge issue in America in the second half of the 19th century as well.
0: We're going to take a short break, but stay with us as we'll continue our conversation with author Dominic Frisby. He's a British comedian and financial writer, and his new book, The Secret History of Gold, tells the story of this most precious of metals from antiquity to the present day. I'm Dave Shlohm, and you are listening to Blue Dot.
2: 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I'm Elisa Towsey with North State Public Radio. 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All Things Considered is up next at 4. An election night is almost here. Polls close June 2nd in California's primary election, and NSPR will bring you the latest results from across the state and around the region. 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
3: A Butte County Deputy Chief Administrative Officer is now an author. Katie Simmons supported disaster recovery after the campfire and now oversees emergency management. I'm Nancy Wiegman. 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
0: And we're back, and thanks for listening to Blue Dot. Let's return now to our interview with British financial writer and entertainer Dominic Frisby as we discuss his new book, The Secret History of Gold, Myth, Money, Politics, and Power. Another thing that I really wasn't that aware of, or just, I don't know, it didn't dawn on me, is that in the 1930s, you know, because of the Depression and all kinds of economic problems that we were having, Americans weren't allowed to have gold. I was not really aware of that, that you couldn't own gold. Tell us just briefly about FDR and the Hoarding of Gold Act, and which turned in, you can't even hold on to it.
1: Yeah, well, it's amazing how few Americans know about this. And it's pretty much the greatest theft by a ruler from its people in entire American history. But, you know, FDR was nominated, Great Depression, and he barely mentioned this. In fact, he didn't mention it at all in his manifesto. And within days of his getting elected, the great problem was that so many American banks were going bust, and people were taking, rather than holding dollars, they were changing their dollars for gold, and they were taking their gold out of the banks and taking it home where it was safe, because the banks were not safe. And this is a perfectly rational thing to do. But Roosevelt wanted to reliquify the banking system. And so he passed a law that forbade Americans from owning gold. And Americans would have to hand in their gold, and Roosevelt gave them dollars in exchange. And then 6 or 9 months after they handed in their gold, Roosevelt devalued the dollar. And so Americans effectively had, not only did they have to hand in their gold, they effectively then had the money they were given in exchange devalued by almost 50%. So it was a tremendous theft. And what Roosevelt did with the money he inherited was, he basically did it was a classic currency devaluation in order to reliquify the economy. And it, you know, it depends which side of the political argument you're on, whether you think it worked or not. And some people say it wasn't Roosevelt's New Deal that worked. It was World War II that got America out of its hole. And, and you know, again, you can argue it until you're blue in the face, and you know, the history is there, and it's up to you how you interpret it. But he did kickstart a huge mining boom, because suddenly all the mines, with gold effectively being revalued upward, were much more profitable. And so there was a huge mining boom and lots of investment in mining and lots of new gold produced, much of which ended up in the US government. And suddenly, by the time World War II came around, many nations were using their own gold to buy arms and other goods from America. So one way or another, lots of gold made its way to the US, and the US got very, very rich. But the irony is, people talk about America abandoning the gold standard in 1971, President Nixon. But it was not a proper gold standard, because ordinary, while the state could own gold and other governments could transfer their dollars for gold, ordinary American citizens couldn't own gold. And it's not a proper gold standard if ordinary citizens aren't actually handing gold themselves. It's bogus. And, you know, in the 19th century, people had the dollar, it was a silver dollar, and then there were gold coins that in currency, and same in the UK, but not in the 20th century. Gold was withdrawn from circulation. And then President Ford was watching a TV program in 1975, and there was a guy in a wheelchair, I forget his name, and he held up a gold bar on TV, and he said, "Why is it illegal for an American to own one of these?" And President Ford was watching TV, and he said to his advisors, "Why is it illegal?" And nobody really knew.
0: Wow.
1: And so Ford made it legal again, and that was 1975. So from 1932 to 1975, 40 something years, 43 years, Americans weren't allowed to own gold. And by 1975, America had abandoned the gold. Nixon had taken America off the gold standard for good. It was only supposed to be a temporary measure, but of course, like every temporary measure, they quickly become permanent.
0: What can you say about the role of gold in the modern economy, this digital economy that we're involved in now?
1: Well, we've talked about how gold is natural money and it's God's money and so on. And a lot of people say, well, the horse was natural transport, and then somebody came along and invented the motor car, and for the first time in thousands of years, the horse just became redundant. And now horses, for most people, they're a luxury rather than an essential thing. And people say it's going to be the same with gold. It's irrelevant. Well, what we've seen in the last 5 years is, or in fact in the last 10 years, is the accelerated purchase of gold by central banks around the world. And gold has gone from something like 12% of central bank holdings to above 30% now. It's actually more, central banks now hold more gold than they do US treasuries. And the only thing they have more of is the dollar, which is about 50%, say, of central bank holdings around the world. So gold is bearing down on the dollar in that respect as a central bank holding. Now, obviously, gold has no official role anymore. So why are central banks buying it? And the reason is gold is independent. Nobody else can take away from the value. If I've got US dollars and the American government decides I'm a bad egg, it can freeze my bank accounts and confiscate my dollars or make them, effectively worthless because I can't move them around. And so that gives America extraordinary power. And so a lot of central banks are going, well, but you can't do that with gold. And the only way you can take my gold and stop me using it is if you literally invade my country and walk into the central bank and take the gold. So it's just a very natural thing. It's a natural store of wealth for central banks to hold in a diversified portfolio. And particularly since the Biden administration froze Russian assets after it invaded Ukraine, Russian US dollar assets, we've seen an acceleration in what's called de-dollarization, which is basically central banks around the world diversifying out of US dollars and into gold. Now, this isn't like a thing that's happened overnight, but it's just gradually, month by month, they're just letting a few of their dollars go and they're increasing their gold holdings, particularly Asian countries along the Silk Road, China in particular, but also other countries along the Silk Road who aren't necessarily enemies of the US, but they're not the greatest friends either. And you're just seeing this gradual diversification away from the US dollar. And it makes sense for those countries to do that. That's not to say, China's increasing its gold holdings, but its gold holdings are only like 7 or 8% of its total foreign exchange holdings. America's foreign exchange holdings are more than 80% gold. So, China's got a lot of catching up to do if it's to catch up with America. But China still has vast amounts of gold and it's been understating its gold reserves. And it's just a gradual process. And you've got the situation now where Donald Trump and his administration have said they want to bring industry back to the US, and they want to revitalize the Rust Belt and get America making things again, particularly, you know, supply chain issues were exposed during COVID. And then this issue of, you know, we have to make our own chips because if China's making our chips, that strategically makes us vulnerable. And, you know, we need to make our own stuff. So there's this big effort. But what you've seen over the last, since 1971, when America came off the gold standard, and really since World War II, when the US dollar became the reserve currency of the world, is the price that America has paid is deindustrialization. So America's gradually made less and less relative to the rest of the world. And that's because other countries, if they're to obtain US dollars, they need to work, they need to make things so that they can acquire US dollars, whereas America can just print them. So it's kind of made America a little bit lazy in a funny kind of way. And it's also led to the financialization of America and this huge role of Wall Street and so on.
0: Yeah. Well, it's just, it's so complex.
1: So it's called, it's known as Triffin's Dilemma. But basically, if America wants to be an industrial powerhouse again, in order to do that, it has to sacrifice some of its status as global reserve currency. It has to pay the price with its dollar, because as long as the dollar remains the global reserve currency, America will always be printing more dollars, and other countries will be more competitive. And so if it wants to reindustrialize, it has to sacrifice it's the US dollar. And gold is a neutral asset. And so everyone can kind of secretly, tacitly agree, okay, gold's going to be the neutral reserve asset again. And then that's how this process will end. And that's why the gold price keeps going up.
0: And gold remains eternal.
1: Exactly.
0: Before we let you go, as briefly as you can, for the average person with their, you know, their basic investment portfolio, should we have some gold in that?
1: I believe it should be a fundamental core holding of every portfolio. And I believe that quite profoundly and quite passionately. And I once, I thought this was an old Wall Street saying, and I Googled it to try and find the source of it. And it turned out the person who coined the phrase was me. But the saying is, put 10% of your net worth in gold and hope it doesn't go up.
0: Wow. And why is that?
1: Because if your gold's going up, it means everything else is going belly up a lot of the time.
0: Okay, well, Dominic Frisby, the author of the incredible and fascinating book, The Secret History of Gold, Myth, Money, Politics, and Power. Fascinating read, and it was really interesting to talk to you. Thanks so much for joining us.
1: Thanks very much, Dave, and thank you for asking me such good questions, and you've got a lovely fireside manner.
0: Thanks again to our guest, British financial writer and comedian Dominic Frisby. His new book, The Secret History of Gold, Myth, Money, Politics, and Power, is published by Pegasus Books, and it's available at most major booksellers or order it from your favorite local bookstore. 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
1: 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I'm Elisa Tausi with North State Public Radio, 91.7 FM Chico and 88.9 FM Reading. 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And California voters are casting ballots in the state's primary election, with Election Day coming up on June 2nd. 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
1: 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I'm Elisa Tausi. 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
10: I'm Janine Herbst with these headlines. Israel captured a strategic mountain in Lebanon that's tapped with a crusader-built castle. It's the deepest incursion into the country in more than 25 years. It follows days of airstrikes and intense fighting nearby between Israel and Iranian-backed Hezbollah militants. After several musical acts backed out, President Trump now says he will headline his Great American State Fair, a celebration next month of the country's 250th birthday on the National Mall. And more than 1,000 people put on a white dress, a platinum wig, in Palm Springs this weekend ahead of what would have been Marilyn Monroe's birthday, breaking the Guinness World Record for the most Marilyn lookalikes in one place. I'm Janine Herbst, NPR News.

0: Do you hope to someday perform in Iran? Do you even allow yourself to think about that?
1: I think about it at least once a week. Of course, being an Iranian singer that is trying to put my mother's language, my nation's language, my people's language on the map, the biggest dream for me is to perform in my own country, whether it's in my own city of Tehran or whether it's in Shiraz or Isfahan. All of these are stunning, beautiful, beautiful cities with even more beautiful people. I believe that that day is going to happen sooner or later, and I'm hoping that it's soon, because it's been my childhood dream since I was a kid to perform and to sing. And being on stage feels like home to me.
0: Well, Navan, thank you so much for this album. I've really enjoyed listening to it. And thanks so much for taking the time to talk with me.
1: Of course. Thank you so much for giving me the time. It's been a pleasure and honor to speak with you.
0: Navan's new album, Kisses on the Moon, is out now. And that's our show for tonight. Thank you for listening to All Things Considered from NPR News.
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